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2: Today shows a high of 89 degrees with a low of 73 degrees and a 55% chance of thunderstorms.
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We'll see you there.

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Oh.

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stain on my shirt from the coffee off my chin. Now where's my keys? Oh, is it gonna be one of those days again? When I'm walking near the blue sky in the pouring rain,

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1: 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Back in 2023, when the honor of becoming president was bestowed upon me, the Lord impressed on me two things: relocation and community involvement. 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
2: Today shows a high of 92 degrees with a low of 75 degrees, partly cloudy.
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1: Hi, I'm Johnny Erickson Tata. When Allie met Jesse, she knew he was special. He cherished Christ, and over time their love for one another grew. Then, Jesse began to develop severe back pain. Doctors could not help, and Jesse had to learn to live with chronic pain. Although Allie could see things were moving toward marriage, she was scared. Did she want to take on the weight of Jesse's pain? What if it got worse? But Allie sensed God asking, "Will you choose this pain and trust me?" Allie and Jesse have now been married for 12 years, and the pain, the thing that frightened Allie, has become such a source of blessing. Through the suffering, she and Jesse have developed a beautiful intimacy with God. So, friend, don't be afraid of suffering. 2 Timothy tells us to put fear behind us and trust God. And if you need prayer in doing that, then send us your prayer requests at johnnyradio.org.
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4: Today shows a high of 92 degrees with a low of 75 degrees, partly cloudy.
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2: Today shows a high of 92 degrees with a low of 75 degrees, partly cloudy.
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3: We're continuing our study in this great Gospel of John this morning, and what we've seen so far in the Gospel of John is a very direct focus on the Lord Jesus, a centering upon Him. This apostle is setting our eyes upon Christ, and what we've seen is that Jesus is God. He is true God. And we've seen that Jesus is the life, that the problem in this world is the curse of death, but that Jesus is life, and the light is the light. The life is the light of men. And now we come and we see that Jesus is not only God, but that he's man, and that through his humanity, he comes into this world and he identifies with us so that he can mediate for us and substitute for us to bring us to God, into God's presence. And so our whole passage this morning, in one sense, is about the approachability of God through Jesus. And it shows us, through Christ's humanity, how Jesus himself is approachable, which is an amazing thing, because we're sinners. How can God accept sinners? How can sinners approach unto God? It's only because God became man in the person of the Son as he assumed flesh on our behalf. And so join with me as we read this morning John 1, verses 1 to 18, but we'll focus particularly on verses 14 to 18. In the beginning was the Word, and the Word was with God, and the Word was God. He was in the beginning with God. All things were made through him, and without him was not anything made that was made. In him was life, and the life was the light of men. The light shines in the darkness, and the darkness has not overcome it. There was a man sent from God whose name was John. He came as a witness to bear witness about the light, that all might believe through him. He was not the light, but came to bear witness about the light. The true light, which enlightens everyone, was coming into the world. He was in the world, and the world was made through him, yet the world did not know him. He came to his own, and his own people did not receive him. But to all who did receive him, who believed in his name, he gave the right to become the children of God, who were born not of blood, nor of the will of flesh, nor of the will of man, but of God. And the Word became flesh and dwelt among us, and we have seen his glory, glory as of the only Son from the Father, full of grace and truth. John bore witness about him and cried out, "This was he of whom I said, 'He who comes after me ranks before me, because he was before me.' And from his fullness we have all received grace upon grace. For the law was given through Moses. Grace and truth came through Jesus Christ. No one has ever seen God, the only God, who is at the Father's side. He has made him known." Let's go to the Lord in prayer. Father, we come to you this morning and feel our weakness, our need of your Spirit to open our eyes, to illumine our hearts. We thank you that you promised it to us, that this grace of the knowledge of you, Lord, as we come to you in faith, we thank you that you are pleased to make yourself known to poor sinners like us, and that you sent Jesus into this world to take on flesh, that we might draw near to you, and that he might identify with us, that he might die for our sins and reconcile us to a holy God, that we might worship him fully now and then finally in eternity. Lord, we pray that you'd help us to see Christ more clearly this morning, and that seeing him, we would love him more, and that loving him, we would be conformed to his image. We pray all these things in Jesus' name. Amen. Well, our passage this morning teaches many things, but I want to draw our attention just to two things. And we'll spend most of our time on the first one, and then we'll spend a lesser amount of time on the second one. But first, it teaches us about the incarnation of Jesus. And that word incarnation just means enfleshment, that Jesus took on flesh when he didn't have flesh in eternity, but that he assumed it to himself. That's the first thing we'll look at. Second, we'll look at the shift from the old covenant to the new covenant. And that's what happened when Jesus took on flesh and he lived in this world and he died on the cross. His bloody death inaugurated a new covenant. And so the world changed when Jesus came into this world. And so we'll look at that secondly. But first, let's look at the incarnation of Jesus. Look at verse 14 again. It says, "And the Word became flesh and dwelt among us. And we have seen his glory, glory as of the only Son from the Father, full of grace and truth." And so that when this says the Word became flesh, it's talking about how Jesus took on a human nature. And verse 14 is closely connected to verse 1. You can read them together. Verse 1 says, "In the beginning was the Word, and the Word was with God, and the Word was God." And then verse 14, "And the Word became flesh." And so this is not saying that God became flesh. God did not become flesh. This is not saying that the Holy Spirit became flesh or that the Father became flesh. This is clearly the Word, the Son of God, became flesh. When the Holy Spirit conceived Jesus in Mary's womb, the eternal Word took to himself a true body and a reasonable soul. And when this says the Word became flesh, don't misunderstand it. It's not saying that the Word turned into flesh. It's not as though that the Son of God was converted into flesh. Rather, what it's saying is that the eternal Son of God, the Word of God, took to himself or assumed to himself or added to himself a true body and a reasonable soul. Nothing was subtracted. Jesus didn't lose any of his divinity, and he didn't lose any of his eternal personhood. He assumed a human nature. Listen to Hebrews 2:14, which makes this clear. It says, "Since therefore the children," and that's us, "share in flesh and blood, he himself partook of the same things, that through death he might destroy the one who has the power of death," that is the devil. And so the Word, the Son of God, partook of flesh and blood. He assumed to himself flesh and blood. At this point, I think it'd be wise for us to remember again the words of the Second London Confession, which talk about this. This is paragraph 8, or chapter 8, paragraph 2. Just listen as I read. It says, "The Son of God did take upon him man's nature with all the essential properties and common infirmities of it, yet without sin, so that two whole, perfect, and distinct natures were inseparably joined together in one person without conversion, composition, or confusion, which person is very God and very man, yet one Christ, the only mediator between God and man." And so it's very important for us to understand this, that Jesus is divine. And Jesus is human in the incarnation. But we must not think that his divine nature and his human nature are blended together. They're not mixed. And many people get confused about this. There are those who think that Christ is like a divine being. He's not really man, but he's an elevated human nature, that somehow he's the highest of humanity, a glorious man, but truly less than God and more than man. That's a heresy. It's a false teaching. We are not to believe that. What we're to believe is that Jesus is true man and true God. And why do we have to believe this? We have to believe this because if Jesus is not truly man, then he cannot identify with us. If he's not strictly and only human in his human nature, then he can't be our substitute. And we need a substitute. And if Jesus isn't truly and fully and absolutely God at the same time, then he can't save us, because only God can save. Jonah 2:9 tells us salvation is of the Lord. No one saves but God. And so Jesus must be God and man to be our substitute, who dies in our place to reconcile us to God and to save us eternally. Now, there's a great mystery here. This is one of the greatest, if not the greatest, mystery of the faith. How can God take on a human nature in the person of the Son? And we're not going to solve that mystery this morning, but I do want to just point out there's no contradiction here. We're not saying that there's two natures and one nature, or that there's two persons and one person. What we're saying is that Jesus is two natures, true God and true man, united in one person, the person of the Lord Jesus. C.S. Lewis said that the central miracle asserted by Christians is the incarnation. They say that God became man. He goes down to come up again and brings the whole ruined world up with him. There is no greater miracle in our faith than the incarnation of our Lord Jesus. Also notice when this says the Word became, and we've been thinking about that word became, but when it says he became flesh, it does not mean that he took on a sinful human nature. Very often, when Paul uses the word flesh, especially, he's talking about the sinful human nature, the fallen, corrupted human nature that we all inherit as descendants of Adam. But Jesus did not take on that flesh. This word flesh just means a truly human nature, like Adam had at the beginning. That is a body and a soul together. Jesus took on human nature in that way. And what this means is that Jesus had a human mind and a human heart. That Jesus had human emotions. That he feels like we feel. He knows what it's like to feel joy and sorrow and exhaustion and temptation. Just think of this. Jesus was born a true human baby, and he grew up as a child. And he lived in his town, and he lived among sinners, and he walked among them, even as a child. And he was taught by his father how to work with wood and be a carpenter. And he learned how to build things in this world. He had friends. He had parents. He was a true human in every sense. And that is why Jesus can sympathize with you. It's how he can identify with you, because he's truly human. Hebrews 4:15 says, "For we do not have a high priest who is unable to sympathize with our weaknesses, but one who in every respect has been tempted as we are, yet without sin." And so Jesus deals gently with us because he knows what it is to have all the weaknesses of human nature and yet without sin. Think of how loving Christ was to take on a human nature. Think of his kindness and of his grace. And we want to think of Christ as he is, so that he wins our hearts to himself and we can draw near to him. That's why we're thinking of Jesus. At one time, Christ was in heaven with the Father, and the Word was eternal and dwelt eternally with the Father. And he was enjoying perfect fellowship with the Father. There was nothing that he needed. He lived in an eternal joy, perfect happiness. But out of love in his heart for sinners, he became flesh. He looked down into this world and he saw a broken, sinful humanity, and the Father and the Son and the Holy Spirit all covenanted together in eternity. And the Son agreed to come into this world as a man. And so he agreed lovingly to take to himself a weak and fragile human nature. He subjected himself to the hands of sinful men. He endured the pains of the curse of the law. He was not a sinner, and yet he was around sinners, and he felt constantly the effects of the curse. And then finally, he felt them on the cross as the full weight of heaven's wrath fell upon him for the sins of his people. And that's what our Savior is like. so full of compassion and love that he is willing to identify with poor sinners like us, that he wants to save us. What grace, what kindness. Maybe you struggle with weaknesses that come from your human nature. Do you feel the weakness of your flesh? You maybe struggle sometimes with your emotions. It may feel some days like you're on an emotional roller coaster, that you get up and you're feeling well, and then something happens, someone says something, or some circumstance emerges, and then your emotions go crazy. You get depressed, or you feel angry, or sorrow. Or maybe you struggle with physical exhaustion and weakness. Some of you have work schedules where you're constantly grinding every day and you're just worn out. Or maybe you have a day where you're just exhausted and you feel your body just won't do the things that you want it to do. You may struggle physically to love God and to love man because your mind just doesn't seem to work because you're physically exhausted. And there's a weakness of human nature that's because of your embodied creature. Or maybe certain temptations are uniquely yours. Certain sins tempt you again and again. And that Satan knows how to approach you to tempt you. And there's this constant seduction, and you think you've resisted and you've fought and you've struggled against this temptation, but it surges. And this persuasive argument, enticement to sin continues. And so the power of temptation and seduction is strong because of the limitation, the weakness of your human flesh. But this passage reminds you that the Word became flesh and that Jesus sympathizes with all of the weaknesses of your human body and of your limited nature. He knows what it's like to have a weak human nature, and he is gentle and he is slow to anger and abounding in steadfast love. He never bruised a broken reed or crushed a bruised reed. He never extinguishes a smoldering flax. He took on a human nature to sympathize with your weaknesses, and that means you can go to him because he understands. It means you can draw near to him by faith, and that he won't cast you away if you come to him in faith. It means that if you look upon him in faith, that he prays for you from heaven, knowing exactly how to pray for you in the weakness of your human nature. Verse 14 goes on to say that the Word became flesh and dwelt among us. And so far we've just looked at that word became and flesh, and now we're going to look at that he dwelt among us. Now this word dwelt in the Greek could be translated pitched a tent or tabernacled. It's the same word for in Greek for the tabernacle of the Old Testament. You remember what the tabernacle was? It was a replica of the arrangement of the articles of worship that you would find later in the temple, but the tabernacle could be broken down when the people of Israel moved and then set up again, and then broken down and then set up again. And so the tabernacle was God's dwelling place. And think about what this tabernacle was, that here God agreed to dwell among sinful, dirty people. That we have Israel encamped around the center of the encampment, and at the center of the encampment was the tabernacle. There were sinners to the north, to the south, to the east, and to the west, and there God dwelt among them. And this is the picture that we have here of Jesus, that when it says the Word became flesh and he dwelt among us, that he agreed to come and encamp among sinful people. He agreed to be present among us. And I want to give you just a modified list from James Montgomery Boyce that shows the relationship between the tabernacle and Jesus. Listen to this. First, the tabernacle was God's dwelling place. And so God was dwelling in the midst of Israel's camp. He manifested his presence at the tabernacle. He displayed his presence at the Holy of Holies once a year, when the high priest would go into the most holy place on the Day of Atonement and there meet with God. There's some manifestation of God there in the innermost place of the temple. And we learn from this text that Jesus is also the dwelling place of God. Colossians 2:9 confirms that. It says, "In him the whole fullness of deity dwells." in bodily form. And in the church, God dwells among us through the Lord Jesus Christ. And so the tabernacle is God's dwelling place, and Jesus is God's dwelling place among us. Second, the tabernacle was where God would meet with men. There are many times in the Old Testament that the tabernacle was called the tent of meeting. And so when the people of Israel wanted to meet with God, they would draw near to the tabernacle. And when Moses would meet with God, he would go into the tabernacle. Exodus 25, 22, God told Moses, "There I will meet with you and commune with you." And this is also a type of the Lord Jesus, that Jesus is the meeting place between God and men. If we want to meet with God, we go to Jesus. If we want to see God and commune with God, we go to Jesus. He is the meeting place of God with men. Third, the tabernacle was where the law was kept. And if you go into the Holy of Holies of the tabernacle or the temple, there you have the Ark of the Covenant. And in the Ark of the Covenant was two tables of the law of God, the Ten Commandments engraved on stone. And Jesus also kept the law. And the law was within Christ. Christ is the embodiment of the law. The law of God was written on the heart of Jesus. Psalm 40, verses 7 to 8 is a messianic psalm. And in this psalm, Jesus says, "I delight to do your will, O my God. Your law is within my heart." The Ten Commandments were in Christ's heart. Christ manifested what it's like to be one who perfectly keeps the Ten Commandments. And Jesus kept the commandments, and the law was within Jesus and shown through Jesus for two main reasons. To reconcile sinners to himself through, number one, justification. That he kept the law of God in our place so that we could receive a righteous sentence before God. Romans 5:19 says, "By the one man's obedience, the many were made righteous." And Jesus kept the law as our example in sanctification. 1 John 2:6 says, "Whoever says he abides in him ought to walk in the same way in which he walked." And so Jesus has the law in his heart perfectly. Jesus kept the law perfectly as our substitute and our example. So if we want to know what it looks like to keep God's law, we look at Christ. If we want to draw near to God and to his presence, we draw near to Jesus. We look to Jesus. And then fourthly, the tabernacle was the center of worship. The Israelites would come to the tabernacle to worship before the Lord. And they performed sacred services and rituals, and these were all types and shadows of Christ. But now we see most clearly that Jesus is the center of worship. He is the one to whom all the types and the shadows of the Old Testament pointed. And we draw near to God to worship him by drawing near to Jesus. And we bow down before him, and we ascribe him worth and glory. And we trust him, and we rejoice in him for rescuing us. Hebrews 3:15 says, "Through him," that is through Jesus, "let us continually offer up a sacrifice of praise to God, that is, the fruit of lips that acknowledge his name." So the tabernacle is the center of worship. When this says that the Word became flesh and dwelt among us, that's what it's talking about. It's calling to mind all of those images of the tabernacle, that Jesus is the dwelling place of God among men. And all of this shows us that the Old Testament was a tabernacle was a shadow of something greater, that it was just a picture, a model, something that in itself had no power, but that pointed beyond itself to Jesus. This means that by drawing near to Christ, you draw near to him. Are you drawing near to Christ? The thinking that he is the dwelling place of God among men, that Jesus is a place where we meet with God, that Jesus is where the law is perfectly kept, that the tabernacle, that Jesus now, who is our tabernacle, is our center of worship. Are you drawing near to him? You're looking to him in faith, and this is something you have to do. You have to think of him. He must be in your mind. You must think intentionally about Christ. And where do you learn to think upon Jesus? In the Bible. You read the Word of God, and you study it, and you learn how all of the Scriptures point us to Christ, and you set your mind upon the Scriptures, which then directs your eyes to Jesus, and you set your mind on Christ and draw near to him in faith. And you have to make time for this. Reading your Bible won't come spontaneously. It may be something that you think would be wonderful, that you're going to learn to do and grow in one day. It may be something you think of that when you have more time in the future, you'll grow into. But you have to make time for it now. You have to read your Bible so that you can see Jesus, so that you can lay hold of him by faith. That's why. And then draw near to God in worship. Thoughts and intentions of this are not enough. The thought of it, that this would be a wonderful thing to do, I would love to see Jesus this way and to be one who worships him with all of my life and to know his love for me and grace toward me. You could think of that, and that's wonderful, but that is not enough. You have to do it. You have to actually believe in Christ and set your mind and your faith upon him and walk by faith every day. And this is why John tells us that Jesus himself is our tabernacle, that Jesus is the presence of God among us, and we're only near to God when Jesus dwells within us and when we lay hold of him by faith. Take a look at verse 14 again. This says, "And the Word became flesh and dwelt among us, and we have seen his glory. Glory as of the only Son from the Father, full of grace and truth." And when this says we have seen his glory, because it's just said that the Word became flesh and tabernacled among us, I think it's talking about the Shekinah glory of God that manifested inside the tabernacle and the temple. So that bright, radiant display of the brightness and the glory of God that was in the temple and the tabernacle, that's what Jesus is. He is the display of God's glory. The brightest representation of God's glory among men. He is the radiance of the glory of God. But a question then comes up, what is exactly the glory of the Son in verse 14? What does it mean here that the Son is glorious compared to God's brightness displayed in the temple? What is the glory of the Son? Well, some commentators think that this glory is talking about Christ's transfiguration. You remember when he went up on the Mount of Transfiguration and God peeled back the veil, shrouding the bright glory of God, and Jesus shone like the sun. And those, the apostles who were there with him, were stunned and amazed by it. So some commentators think it's talking about that. Other commentators think that John is speaking of Christ's glory and his miraculous works. It's particularly at the beginning of Christ's ministry, he was doing all manner of miracles, and you would see the glory of God through Jesus and performing these great and glorious miracles, healing, raising the dead, turning water into wine, walking on water, and so on. But I think that this is talking about the glory that Jesus had in his human nature. Because that's what the text is talking about. That the Word became flesh and dwelt among us, and we have seen his glory in his flesh, in the incarnation. This is telling us how the Word became flesh. Just consider the glory that Jesus had in his human nature. Jesus glorified the Father with his deep humility in his human nature. He lived a lowly life in this world. Such humility of God in Christ who became flesh, that he submitted not only to God the Father, but he submitted to his own sinful parents. He submitted himself to the hands of sinful men, to the civil government, and he lived his whole life in the flesh, serving and loving other people, doing them good, and he wept over the suffering in this world. He associated with sinners. He ate among sinners, the worst of the worst. He went and dwelt among them. He was patient with his disciples, those who said that they wanted to follow him, and yet they constantly misunderstood and sinned against each other and even against Christ, and he was so patient with them. And Christ's glory was finally shown in his death on the cross. John 12:23 is speaking of the cross when it says, "The hour has come," it's the hour of the cross, "for the Son of Man to be glorified." So there's a glory in the death of Jesus on the cross. And it may seem strange that there's glory in such humiliation. Where's the glory in the subjugation? Where's the glory in the death of Jesus? Many people tend to think of glory as something that conquers, that there's this manifest, evident, outward strength that conquers and that dominates and that rules, and that that's what's glorious. And one day Jesus will do that. He will come on a white horse and the skies will part and his glory will be manifest in a way that has never been before. And that's the full manifestation of his glory. But Christ is not only glorious in his return, in his resurrection, ascension, and return, he's also glorious in his humble incarnation. He's glorious in his death. It shows such humility, and humility, God's humility, is glorious. And we see this glory of humility, the humility of God that he would associate among us. What wonder, what goodness, what grace, what kind of a God would do this? Only a God overflowing with goodness and mercy and love. And as we think of Christ in this manner of glory, not just this unapproachable glory, which is also Christ's in his absolute holiness, but in this glory of humility, this glory of incarnation, this glory where he would dwell among us, as we think of Jesus in this way, we must become convinced that we can go to him. We must be convinced that he is approachable because he's humble, that he's a servant who will serve us and weep over our sins and sorrows, that he understands our weaknesses and so can feel compassion for us. And we can go to him. In Matthew 11, verses 18 or 28 to 30, Jesus says, "Come to me, all who labor and are heavy laden, and I will give you rest. Take my yoke upon you and learn from me, for I am gentle and humble. I am gentle and humble in heart, and you will find rest for your souls. For my yoke is easy and my burden is light." And so we can learn from Jesus. We can go to Jesus because he's a humble teacher. He's a humble teacher. He doesn't try to power us into submission. He doesn't cow us into obedience. He humbly teaches us with love and grace. He's patient with us as we learn and as we stumble along the way. He doesn't mind telling us the same thing over and over and over again. He's so gracious, so humble, so approachable. And so we can go to him, and going to him, we learn what he's like. And we see what he's like, and he wins our hearts to himself, and we grow in fellowship with him, and we begin to admire him and adore him more. And we love him, and we begin to revere him more and more. And then we learn from him to become like him. And we ourselves then learn to become humble. We learn to speak and live with humility. You know, glory in Christianity is first of all lowliness. It's death before resurrection. It's humiliation before exaltation. Glory means identifying with the weak and the needy. Glory, if we want to be glorious like our Lord, it means we are to serve others. And even to be willing to be taken advantage of, it means loving others and demanding nothing in return, regarding others as more important than ourselves. It's refusing always to have our own way. It's not having to prove ourselves right all the time or defend our personal rightness or righteousness. It's thinking of others before ourselves. It's giving ourselves away and becoming a living death in this world on the cross. And we can do that because we know Jesus loves us, and because we know he's for us and not against us, and because we know he's promised never to leave us or forsake us, and because we know he's promised us a resurrection and life eternal. And so humility is glorious. We can only be humble as Christ is humble here, as he took on flesh, if we set our minds upon him and if Jesus dwells within us. We can only be humble and therefore glorious like Jesus is glorious if we have seen the glory of Jesus and his human nature. And so there we've seen the first thing I wanted us to look at this morning, the incarnation of Christ, that the Word became flesh and dwelt among us, and there was glory in his incarnation and in his dwelling among us. And our second major point this morning, I want us just to look at what this teaches us about the shift from the old covenant to the new covenant. That when Christ came into this world and he took on flesh, a shift happened. Something changed. There was a change from an old covenant way of worship and relating to God to a new covenant way. Look at verse 16. This says, "For from his fullness we've all received grace upon grace. For the law was given through Moses. Grace and truth came through Jesus Christ." And look at that phrase, grace upon grace. Now this Greek word translated upon could also be translated instead of. In fact, it is most of the time translated instead of everywhere else. Here, the ESV translates it upon. But I think we should render this instead of. That when Christ came, we have all received grace instead of grace. And so there was grace in the former administration, in the old covenant. The old covenant had grace. But we received, when Christ came, a different kind of grace. Look with me at verse 17 again. It's two kinds of graces here. It says, "For the law was given through Moses. Grace and truth came through Jesus Christ." And we know verses 16 and 17 are connected because of the word "for" in verse 17. Why have we received grace instead of grace? Why? "For," or "because, the law was given through Moses. But grace and truth came through Jesus Christ." And so grace was given through the law of Moses in the old covenant, but that was replaced with the grace and truth that are in Jesus Christ in the new covenant. Just think with me for a moment about some of the graces of the old covenant. The law of God itself is a grace, isn't it? Think of the Ten Commandments. What grace that God would reveal himself to us through the law, that he would show his own holiness through the law. What grace that he would give us the law to convict us of our sins and show us our need of a Savior. That's grace. We need the law not only to convict us of our sins and show us our need of a Savior, but to guide our obedience in Jesus. And so the law itself is a grace of the old covenant. The types and shadows of Christ in the old covenant are also graces. The tabernacle, the temple system, those are all graces. Think of the sacrifices. It's a gracious picture of Christ's sacrifice to come. The priesthood, a gracious picture of Christ's coming priesthood. All the rituals point to Jesus. Think of the Passover and the Exodus. The angel of death passed over the houses that had the blood on the doorposts. That's a picture of grace that God delivered the people of Israel in the Exodus out of bondage and slavery in the house of Pharaoh into the land of Canaan. That's a picture of grace. The old covenant, the whole old covenant itself preserves the line of Christ until Christ could come. All that's grace. And so there's grace in the old covenant, but listen to this. The old covenant was not gracious enough. In itself, it had no power to save. Hebrews 10:4 says, "It is impossible for the blood of bulls and goats to take away sins." And that's what we need. We need our sins to be taken away. But the old covenant could not deal with our sins. And no one could ever live up to its rigorous demands. You could never keep the old covenant law perfectly. Galatians 3:10 says, "Cursed be everyone who does not abide by all things written in the book of the law to do them." And that's why we need grace instead of grace. We need a different kind of grace. We need a grace that saves. We need new covenant grace. We don't just need the promise. We need the reality of Christ. We don't just need the shadow. We need the full manifestation of what the shadow represented in Jesus. And that's why the Word had to become flesh, to fulfill the promise of the old covenant, to become the reality to which the shadow pointed. The whole book of Hebrews is about this. I'd encourage you to read it if you haven't lately, but it's this beautiful picture of how the old covenant points to Jesus and Christ as superior to the old covenant shadows. In Hebrews 3 and 4, Jesus is said to be greater than Moses and Joshua. Jesus is a superior prophet to Moses, and he's superior to Joshua because he brings us into a superior land. In Hebrews 4 to 6, Jesus, is greater than the Old Covenant priesthood. He's a superior priest. The Old Covenant priest had to keep offering sacrifices over and over, and none of their sacrifices could ever take away sins, but Jesus is a priest whose sacrifice takes away sins once and for all time. In Hebrews 7, Jesus is a greater sacrifice than any of the sacrifices of the Old Testament. His blood opens the way to heaven. And then in Hebrews 8, which we read earlier, we learn that Jesus establishes a new covenant in his blood. Hebrews 8, 6 says, Christ has obtained a ministry that is much more excellent than the old, as a covenant he mediates is better, since it is enacted on better promises. For if that first covenant had been faultless, there would have been no occasion to look for a second. And then verse 13 says, in speaking of a new covenant, he makes the first one obsolete. And so there's no need for types and shadows now that we have the reality. The old covenant was a witness to grace and truth, but grace and truth actually appear in Jesus. And that's what John 1:17 means here in our text, that the law covenant was given through Moses, and that was a grace. But we need grace upon grace. We need more than that. We need grace and truth to come through Jesus Christ. Jesus is a grace that saves us from our sins. Jesus is a truth who reveals God to our minds and governs our hearts and our lives. But if you've been listening to this, it may have raised a question in your mind. If the old covenant couldn't save, then how was anyone ever saved under the Old Testament? If there was no redemption through the old covenant, how could anyone have ever been saved or redeemed under the old covenant? How were the people of the Old Testament saved? Well, the answer of the Bible is that they were saved in exactly the same way we are saved. They're saved by the new covenant. Old Testament saints were saved by the promise of the new covenant breaking into the old, anticipating the coming of Christ and the establishment of the new covenant. They were looking forward to Christ to come, and he came, and he fulfilled all the promises and established the new covenant. And that's what Hebrews 9:15 says. It says that the people of the Old Testament, the saints of the Old Testament, were saved because of the new covenant. Listen to what it says, Hebrews 9:15. He is the mediator of a new covenant, so that those who are called may receive the promised eternal inheritance, since a death has occurred that redeems them from the transgressions committed under the first covenant. So it's the promise of the new covenant, the blood of Jesus in the new covenant that redeems sinners, even in the old. And so this is why we need, and why they needed, grace instead of grace. We need a saving grace, not just a grace that points to and pictures Jesus. We need Jesus and his blood himself. And so there we've seen the contrast between the old covenant and the new covenant, and the grace and the truth that are in Jesus. Lastly, look with me at verse 18. This says, no one has ever seen God, the only God who is at the Father's side. He has made him known. And what this verse is about is that Jesus makes the Father known. Jesus is the one who reveals the Father. Do you want to know God? You're made in the image of God to be a God knower. Do you want to know the Father? You have to know Jesus. He's the only begotten and the unique Son of God. This phrase, made him known, that Jesus has made him known, comes from the same Greek word from which we get our word exegesis or exposition, which means to read or to explain. So Jesus, what this is saying is that Jesus is the explanation of God, that Jesus is the right understanding of God. Jesus is the one who exegetes God. And there's no way to know God except through the Word who was made flesh. And so do you know him? Are you a believer? If you're not, then come to Jesus and know who God is. Be forgiven of your sins and be drawn into God's presence through the blood of Jesus. Are you a believer? If you are, do you know him like you should? None of us does. And so how do we grow in the grace and the knowledge of God? It's by growing in the grace and the knowledge of Jesus. And so study Christ. Search the mystery of his wounds. Preach his promises to yourself. Study the Gospels and the life of Jesus. When you look into the face of Jesus, revealed in the pages of Scripture, you see the God of heaven and earth, and you're brought near to the Father through him. Let's close with prayer. Father God, we thank you that the Word became flesh and dwelt among us, that Jesus is a dwelling place of God with men, and that he, in his great humility and compassion and love, has chosen to dwell in the hearts of poor sinners. We pray that you would help us to see him more clearly, that we would know his love for us, and that we would love him, and that loving him and knowing him, we would become like him and humble ourselves before you and before other men and serve them just as Christ has served us, that we would have hearts and mouths ready to forgive just as we have been forgiven, that we would be gracious to others just as Christ has been gracious to us. Lord, we pray that you would work this in us by the power of the Spirit who dwells within us. And as we set our eyes upon Jesus, sanctify us for your glory. In Jesus' holy name, amen.
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2: Today shows a high of 92 degrees with a low of 75 degrees, partly cloudy.
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2: Today shows a high of 92 degrees with a low of 75 degrees, partly cloudy.
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Now where's my keys? 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When I'm walking near the blue sky in the pouring rain,

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2: Today shows a high of 92 degrees with a low of 75 degrees, partly cloudy.
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2: 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Yeah, buddy, there's a sermon in every song.

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We'll stop by and ask me, where have I been? What's on my mind?

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Days last forever, conversations never end. Face to face with Jesus and old

Well, I was just kind of caught up in the music there, and I saw the title for my message. I said, well, I guess it's my turn. Amen. Well, it is a joy to be back with you. Some of you know that I know, some I don't, but I appreciate you being here. And I'm not going to spend a lot of time with this, but this space has a very special place in my heart and my life, and because I'm over from the way from here, Dental Springs, and I was saved on a Thursday afternoon, May 3rd, 1973, to be exact, and that's when I met Brother Jimmy and Brother Danny and Brother Sonny and others we could mention here this morning, but basically this is one of the places that my brother and my sister and myself have cut our spiritual teeth. And over the years, in those early days of Milldale. And so I just thank God for you. And I know you folks who are not preachers, those of you who are not preachers, you normal folks, you won't understand this. But sometimes we preachers struggle with what we're going to preach. But now I'll say this, I was pretty sure what God was going to have me to preach this morning, but now there have been times I've been other places where I've walked to the pulpit with five or six different messages, not real sure until I got up here what I was supposed to preach, but it's been confirmed a couple of times what I'm supposed to preach. First of all, you'll see the scripture, James chapter 1, verse 5, I'm going to be preaching from primarily this morning and the surrounding verses as well, but I knew I was on track with the Lord when during the prayer time before the service began, Brother Jimmy prayed this prayer, James chapter 1, verse 5. And you'll hear some of this in the message, the guys leading us in worship through music, some of the songs they sing, I'll be talking about this morning. But I'm excited for you folks, for this place, and for what God has done, and for what God is doing, and by faith, thank Him for what He's going to do in the days ahead. And Brother Rick and I was talking a little bit before the service this morning, and he was just sharing with me some of the things that God is doing, and thank God for them. And he shared with me that one of the things that God has really done, and it's not that it has not been done, but really in these recent days, God has really placed the burden of prayer on you, and y'all have been praying and seeking the Lord. And I was reminded, and I shared this with him, of a statement I heard a preacher, another preacher say, who's now with the Lord, but he made this statement to me and even to our church that I hadn't preached for him a couple of times, his church I pastored in North Texas several years ago. And he just made this statement that when God gets ready to do something, He always gets His people praying. Amen. Amen. And so I can say, not just by faith, but for a surety, that God is going to do some things. That's not saying that He's not doing anything, but He's going to do some great things. Amen. Yet ahead, because He's got you praying. Amen. And so because everything God does, that's one of the things I learned from Brother Jimmy, is whatever God does, He does in answer to the prayers of His people, those prayers of faith. And so I thank God for that. So James chapter 1, verse 5 of this morning, hopefully you're already there. But James chapter 1, verse 5 simply says, if any of you lack wisdom, let him ask of God, that giveth to all men liberally and upbraideth not, and it shall be given him. And as you can see, I'm going to be preaching from this verse. And also, I want to encourage you to keep your Bibles open, because we're going to be looking at the surrounding verses that provide the context for our text verse that we just read. But I want to talk to you this morning about a prayer for perspective. You may be seated. In a sense, this little letter of James is to the New Testament what the book of Proverbs is to the Old Testament. In this sense, that it is a book of wisdom. Just practical, everyday, common sense wisdom. In fact, Greg Laurie refers to the book of James as the Proverbs of the New Testament. And what we find in the book of James is not so much theoretical knowledge merely for our learning, but we do find practical knowledge for everyday living.
Or to put it another way, what we find in the book of James, and I'm grateful that the Spirit of God inspired James to write these words the way he did, because what we find in the book of James is theology, but really it is theology becoming our biology or becoming our daily life. It is the book of James, according to what he said in James chapter 1, verse 22, is believers becoming doers of the word and not just hearers alone. Or to put it another way, what James does is, as the Spirit of God inspired him to write these words, is that he puts biblical teaching into shoe leather. Or to put it another way, it is belief becoming our behavior. Now, you will notice again, in verse 5 of James 1, that word, wisdom. Wisdom. And you see that word throughout the Bible, not just here. But that does beg the question, what is that? I mean, what is wisdom? Now, I know there are some who would say that wisdom is just knowledge. But let me say this, you can have a lot of knowledge without also having a lot of wisdom. And brother, you see that in our country. I mean, just watch the news. Listen to these talking heads. I mean, well, evidently, brother, we've got a lot of educated fools in this nation this morning. And so you can have knowledge without having wisdom, but you cannot have wisdom without also having some knowledge. And I believe that's why Warren Wiersbe said that wisdom is the right use of knowledge. Now, basically, though, and simply, though, I've come to learn over the years that what wisdom is, now those descriptions and definitions just gave you, that's right. But I've come to realize that wisdom is basically and simply the God-given ability to see life from God's perspective. Or, to put it another way, wisdom is seeing as God sees. Realizing that according to 1 Samuel chapter 16, verse 7, the Lord sees not as man sees. And that's why, very simply, over the past several years, I've begun to pray on a regular basis. Lord, I ask you to help me to see as you see. Lord, I ask you to help me to see life and help me to see people and help me to see the circumstances of life the way that you see them. And again, I believe very simply that's what James is telling us to pray for, this God-given ability to see as God sees. But what you need to understand is that there are some truths about this prayer for perspective or for wisdom that we need to understand. So, number one, I want you to notice the context in which we find this prayer, the context of the prayer. So, hopefully you still got your Bibles open here in James chapter 1. Let's go back up to verse 2 and again try to provide some context. Notice verse 2, what he says. James 1, verse 2. He says, "My brethren, count it all joy when you fall into diverse temptations, knowing this, that the trying or the testing of your faith worketh or produces patience. But let patience have her perfect work, that ye may be perfect and entire, wanting nothing." Now, it's very important and interesting to notice that the context in which we are told to pray for wisdom, for perspective, or for this ability, for this God-given ability to see as God sees, is trials. I don't know if you've ever noticed that, but that's the context in which we're to pray. We're told to pray for wisdom. Now, that word temptation I just read to you in verse 2 is not referring to temptations to sin, but rather it is indeed that word temptation is talking about, not again temptations to sin or the desire to sin, but it's referring to the trials of suffering that we go through. In fact, it's not just referring to everyday normal trials we go through, but it is referring to, you could describe them as unusual, unexpected trials, fiery trials, severe trials, intense trials, extreme trials.
And in fact, I believe that these trials are exactly what Paul referred to as the evil day. Over there in Ephesians chapter 6, verse 13, that he says necessitates us putting on the whole armor of God. Now, Curtis Vaughn, in his commentary on the book of Ephesians, says that the evil day that I just quoted for you in Ephesians 6 refers to those critical days of special trial or resolute satanic assault known to every child of God. And then Alexander McLaren observed that the evil days, when all the cannon belch at once. And of course, he was writing this in the 1700s. When all the cannons belch at once and scaling ladders are reared on every side of the fortress. These days, McLaren said, are ever wont to come on us suddenly. They are heralded by no storm signals and no falling barometer. We may be like soldiers sitting securely around their campfire till all at once bullets begin to fall among them. And brethren, I just want to say to you this morning, if you do not realize this, that these days, these evil days, these type of trials are upon us right now. And we need, perhaps like at no other time in the history of the church, brother, we need God's wisdom. Amen. Now you do understand, and you make this application for you as a church as you go through this transition period of finding God's man for your church. But I'm just talking about generally speaking, that specifically, that has application. But I'm talking about worldwide and even nationwide. Brother, we need God's wisdom. We need God's perspective. We need to see as God sees. And I believe that this is what King Jehoshaphat of Judah acknowledged when his nation was on the verge of being invaded by a threefold confederacy of other nations. Or to put it another way, into the language of James 1, when he and the nation faced a fiery trial and he prayed, you remember this? In 2 Chronicles chapter 20, verse 12, the king of Judah prayed, "Oh, our God, we have no might against this great company that comes against us." And he went on and said, "Neither know we what to do." In other words, he said, even if we did have the wherewithal, even if we did have the power and the resources, well, we don't know what to do anyway. But our eyes, we have no might against this. We don't know what to do anyway, but our eyes are upon thee. In other words, you know what he was praying? He was praying, "Lord, we don't know, but you do. Lord, help us to see as you see." And what I want you to see, that is the context of the prayer. But then number two, I want you to notice the consequence of the prayer. And we see that in that fifth verse of James chapter 1. Now, I want you to notice something that maybe you missed or really haven't thought about a lot. But notice in verse 5 of James 1 that really the focus, even beyond wisdom, the focus of verse 5 of James 1 is on the nature of God. I mean, the central focus is on who God is. And what God is. It's on the nature of God. And folks, that reveals to us a very important principle and truth we need to learn about prayer, and that is that prayer is not primarily our response to our need, but rather prayer is our response to God's nature. In other words, that which motivates prayer is not just the needs of man, but primarily it is the nature of God. And sometimes I know we think, some of us perhaps think, well, why should we pray? Well, we should pray to God because, very simply, won't you hear me? The reason you and I ought to pray on a day-by-day basis, not just on Sundays and Wednesdays, the reason we ought to pray is because God is God and, brother, we're not. Amen. In fact, there's only one sovereign God running the universe. You and I ain't him. I hate to bust some of your bubbles, but there's only one God and we're not him. And I remember Ron Dunn saying something like this from behind this very pulpit several years ago. Brother Ron said that the verb giveth in James 1:5, where it says, "Let him ask of God that giveth to all men," is a present participle, which indicates, Brother Ron said, nature, something that is continually done. And he said, Brother Ron said, it is God's nature to give. And so one of the things we see revealed about God in this verse, according to Brother Ron, is that God is a giving God. That is his character.
And so when we ask God for something, we're not asking to do something that is contrary to His nature. Because, Brother Ron said, giving is what God does. So again, why should we pray? Because I'll tell you why we ought to pray. Because God is God, who is a giving God, who gives when we pray. You know, this same book of James, chapter 1 and verse 17 says, every good gift and every perfect gift is from above and cometh down from the Father of lights, with whom there's no variableness, neither shadow of turning. But I want you to notice that in this fifth verse that James mentions at least three ways that God gives when we simply ask according to that verse. First of all, notice he says that God gives generally. Now notice this. He says that God giveth to all men. That means all believers in Jesus. And I remember several years ago when I was preparing this message, I wanted to make sure that what I was preaching was right. And so, you know, I got out my dictionaries, my Greek dictionaries, and all these different things. I want to make sure that I got this right. And I looked up the definition of the Greek word defined as all here, translated as all here in James chapter 1, verse 5. And you know what I discovered all means? You know what all means in the Greek? It means all. And that's all that all means. All means all. Includes everybody, includes everybody, and excludes nobody. Because folks, there are no, and I want you to notice, there are no exceptions or exclusions to this. In other words, the Father really has no favorites in His family. In other words, very simple and practical, what that means is, if we are a child of God by grace alone, through faith alone, in Christ Jesus alone, if we are a child of the living God, then this morning we have as much right to pray and to ask God to meet our needs as James, who was not only the writer of the book of James, but also he was the half-brother of Jesus. We have as much right to pray as Paul, the great apostle, who was a terrorist turned evangelist by the power of God, who wrote two-thirds of the New Testament. Or we have as much right to pray as Peter, the rock, one of the three inner circle disciples. Or even we have as much right to pray to God as John, the beloved disciple of our Lord Jesus. But then secondly, I want you to notice, not only does God give generally, but God gives generously. Did you notice what James said there? James chapter 1, verse 5, that He giveth to all men liberally. Liberally. Yeah, you know what that means? That means God's a liberal. Did y'all know that? I mean, it's right there in James 1, 5. God is a liberal, but He is, it's not a liberal as you might think. I mean, he is a liberal when He gives. Because that word liberally means generally, generously. And it refers to both the abundance of the gift and the attitude of the giver. And folks, aren't you glad this morning? One of the things that I'm so thankful and grateful to God for, that He is not some stingy, miserly, penny-pinching tightwad. Like a lot of Baptists I know this morning. Amen. In Luke 11, in the parable of prayer that Jesus told, He says that the friend who gives to his friend in need, who came to him at midnight, listen to what He said, will rise and give him as many as he needeth. As much as he needs. And that's a picture of God. And I read that Alexander the Great gave a servant one day a golden cup. And the servant said, it is too much for me to take. But Alexander the Great said, it's not too much for me to give. And so, folks, you need to understand that our God, our Heavenly Father, is indeed a generous God. A generous God. John Newton, that is well known for reading that, for writing that famous hymn that we sing to this day, Amazing Grace. But he said this, John Newton, Thou art coming to a king. Lord's petitions with thee bring. For his grace and power are such, none can ever ask too much. I love what Paul said in Ephesians chapter 3, verse 20, when he said that he, referring to the Lord, is able to do exceeding abundantly above all that we ask or think, according to his power that worketh mightily within us.
And brother, I've come to realize that if you really want to get down to the nitty gritty of where you are in your walk with God and what you really think about God, think about what you pray for most of the time. Even what perhaps you prayed for today. Because I believe a real indicator of what we think about God is revealing the way we pray to God. I mean, what we pray for reveals what we believe about God. In other words, to put it another way, big prayers, big God. Little prayers, little God. Amen. But then, not only does God give generally and generously, but also notice, James says here, that God gives graciously. Notice it says, and he upbraideth not. Now that phrase, upbraideth not, means with no reproach, with no denunciation, with no insult, with no rebuke. In other words, when we find ourselves in the midst of a mess, and we go to the Lord and we ask him for wisdom, for perspective, for this ability to see as he sees. What James is saying as he writes on the inspiration of the Holy Spirit is that he's not going to rebuke us and insult us. I mean, brother, he won't say, now, you know, you. And the reason I'm going to say it, because I've thought this sometimes, and I thought, Lord, I know I've come to you 1,000 times with this, and I'm sorry. And I felt like sometimes God's going to say, you big dummy. How could you get yourself into such a mess? Or you've come one time too many. You're on your own on this way, buddy. No, God, here's what James said. God won't respond to our request like that. Because, why? Because he is a gracious God. He is a gracious God who gives graciously without rebuke, without reproach. And so, folks, I want you to hear me this morning. The key to effectual prayer is not necessarily knowing all the mechanics and all the minutiae of how to pray to God. The key to effectual prayer is not necessarily knowing how to pray to God, but rather knowing the God that we're praying to. Even if I don't say it just right, I understand, I realize I'm come to a God who is a giving God, who gives generously and graciously. That is the consequence of the prayer. But then there's one last word, one last truth about this prayer for perspective. I want you to see not only the context of it, not only the consequence of it, but now I want you to notice with me the condition of the prayer. Now notice this. We left off the reading in verse 5, but let's pick it up in verse 6 of James 1. It says, but let him ask. In fact, when you ask God for this wisdom, for this perspective, for this ability, this God-given ability to see as God sees, when you do that, let him ask in faith, nothing wavering. For he that wavereth is like a wave of the sea driven with the wind and tossed. For let not that man think that he shall receive anything of the Lord by implication, even though he asks the Lord for it. Because, verse 8 says, a double-minded man is unstable in all his ways. I don't know if you ever noticed this, but did you catch that the promise of this prayer, that God gives wisdom generally, generously, and graciously, is conditional? Now, it's a promise, but it is a conditional promise. And furthermore, did you also notice that the condition is faith? It's just simply trust that God will do what he said he would do. And these are the things I learned here, sitting at the feet of Brother Jimmy Robertson and Manly Beasley and Bill Stafford and Ron Dunn and others I can mention this morning. And all faith really is, it's just believing that we can take God at his word, because we know that God is as good as his word. Brother, if he said that he could do it, and furthermore, he will do it if we believe him to do it. But now, I want you to notice again back up in verse 3 that James mentions the trying of your faith that we all go through, perhaps we're going through right now.
In other words, what he's saying is that God puts us through trials to reveal. One of the reasons he puts us through trials is to reveal to us the nature of our trust. Now, he already knows, but he puts us through trials to reveal to us the nature of our trust, to reveal to us the nature of our faith. Because, and I want you to notice this, an untried faith, professed faith in God and his word, is an untrustworthy faith. Brother, you can't trust a faith that's never been tried. Or someone put it, if my boat has holes in it, brother, I want a note before I put it on the water. Amen. And besides, folks, what we need to realize is more than that, God is really doing us a favor when he puts us through these trials, because, and I want you to hear this, trials reveal what we really believe, not just what we say we believe. In fact, they reveal what we don't believe, even though we may say we believe it. Over in John 11, there is the account of the sickness and eventual death of a friend of Jesus by the name of Lazarus. And you remember the account there, after Lazarus had been dead 4 days, Jesus and his disciples finally went to Bethany, where he, along with his sisters Mary and Martha, lived. And when Martha heard that Jesus had come to town, she went out and met him and said, Lord, now listen to what Martha said. She said, Lord, if only you had been here, then my brother would not have died. You see, and let me just say this, that Martha assumed, even like many believers today, perhaps even as some believers here in this room this morning, she assumed and we assume that having Jesus and knowing Jesus and loving Jesus somehow gives us an immunity to tragedies and tragedies. That somehow we get a, you know, do not pass go, or you go right past go pass. That somehow God gives, because we know Jesus, that we don't have to suffer like everybody else has to suffer. But folks, I want to put it to you as plainly as I can this morning. Regardless of what you've heard or what you've been told or what even you may believe right now, brother, you can know God, you can love God with all that you are, and you can trust God, and you can serve God every day of your life and still get hurt. Remember, Brother Jimmy, I think of Brother Manley. 1969, 1970. One of the greatest preachers on faith. But he not only preached it, he lived it day by day. And he was a premier evangelist. In fact, I don't know if I've even told Brother Jimmy this, but my wife, Debbie, Courtney, used to be Cole. They went to a church in Plano, Texas. She's just a plain old girl, amen, but it was just north of Dallas, and that's where Deb and I met when I moved to Dallas in 1980 from Dental Springs. But Debbie told me after we got married that she had, because I'd mentioned Brother Manley so often, she said, you know, Brother Ivan Carr, who was a pastor of that Central Baptist Church there in Plano where me and my family went when I was a little girl, he had Brother Manley Beasley come preach. This before he got sick. And y'all know who his music minister was, Brother Manley's music guy was? It was Sonny Holland. Brother Sonny used to travel with Brother Manley and lead the music and sing, and then Brother Manley would preach. And that's before he got sick. Debbie heard him. I saw him, met him before he got sick. But then, you know, in 1970, a brother man that came down with 7 incurable diseases, 3 of which were fatal. Doctor said he would never leave the hospital alive. And I just read the verse going through the Bible again. Was reading the book of Psalms, I think the last verse of Psalms 118, 128, one of those Psalms, where it talks about God made a promise to that psalmist who was writing it, that he would live to see his children's children or his grandchildren. And I remember Brother Manley sharing this many times. He said, you know, when I read that verse, I was sitting there, I was laying there in my bed in the hospital. Doctor said,
You need to get your house in order. You're as good as dead. You're not leaving this hospital alive. You need to get your house in order. Brother Manley and Brother Jimmy can correct me on this if I'm wrong on this, but he said, it's as if God himself stepped off the page of that Bible. Didn't he say this, Brother Jimmy? Brother Manley said, it's like God himself stepped off the page of that Bible and he spoke that verse to me personally. He gave him a rhema word from the Logos. He said, God spoke that verse to me personally. And what he was saying is, doesn't matter what those doctors say, I want to tell you, you're going to live to see your grandchildren. And I understand Brother Manley's kids were little. And he left that hospital alive and lived for 20 more years. But I tell you that to say this. And I've heard him many times. One time he was with Brother Jimmy at a church in Mesquite, Texas, went to hear them. But I heard him say something that I never heard him say before, but he made this statement. He said, folks, I want to tell you something. There's not a moment of any day that I don't have pain in my body. He said, every morning I get up, to the time, in fact, even when I'm sleeping, I'm not aware of it because I'm asleep, but he said, every moment of every day, I'm in pain. So I'm telling you, here's a man who walked with God to the day he died. Again, one of the greatest preachers on faith, who knew God and loved God and trusted God and served God, but yet still got hurt. But, Martha said, I know that even now, whatever you will ask of God, God will give it to you. In other words, she said, even though Lazarus is dead, I still believe that you can do something. And they sang about this morning. With Jesus, it's not over. Even when it's over. I mean, brother, even when he's 4 days late, he's still right on time. He's an on-time God, as we sang this morning. Remember, Jesus said to Martha, your brother will rise again. Martha, the theologian, then said to him, I know, Lord, he will rise again, the resurrection at the last day. But then Jesus said to her, I am the resurrection, the life. He that believes in me, though he were dead, yet shall he live. In other words, here's what Jesus said, Martha, you're misunderstanding what I'm saying. I understand, yeah, the resurrection is a future event, but the resurrection is not just an event, but it's a person, me. I am the resurrection. That's why you read the gospel account. You can never have a funeral when Jesus was around because he always raised a dead person back to life. Why? He's the resurrection and the life. And then Jesus continued. Now, here's where I really want to get there in John 11. Jesus continued by saying to her, and whoever lives and believes in me shall never die. Then he said, Martha, believest thou this? Do you believe this? Believest thou this? You know what Jesus was doing? Martha professed her belief in him, but he was saying, do you really believe this? Do you believe this really? I think he said to you and me this morning, we got a great talk, don't we? About what we believe or what we don't believe. I believe this about the Lord. I believe that about the Lord. I believe this Bible. And I believe the word of Jesus to us today is this. I hear what you're saying, but really? Do you really believe that? See, what I'm telling you is that trials force us to face up to what we really believe and even what we don't believe, though we may say that we believe it. Brandon and Christine Hembry are missionaries in China right now. And you know, that's where the COVID, the coronavirus, originated. Now, what was interesting is that Christine was in the youth group at the last church I pastored in Garland, the Dallas-Fort Worth Metroplex area, before I went into full-time evangelism in 2006. And when the quarantine started because of the virus in 2020, they shared in their newsletter this great statement. This is what they said. They said, coronavirus reveals what we actually trust in and treasure. In other words, here's what they were saying, as I've already told you, that trials test our trust.
Now, next few moments, I want to take a test, us to take a test about what we really do. Just give you a few examples. Jesus said, as you know, in Matthew 6:33, "But seek ye first the kingdom of God and his righteousness," and all these things, the things that you're anxious about and worried about, all those things you're just all nerved up about, that they'll be added unto you. And I believe Jesus is saying to you, "Believest thou this?" I mean, do you really believe that? What he said in Matthew 6:34. If we do, then why are we ever anxious and worried about anything? Now, am I the only sinner and heathen in this house who ever gets anxious? What, and worried about anything? Brother, I'm telling you, if Matthew 6:33 is true, and it is, then why are we ever anxious? Worried about anything? Then Paul said in Philippians 4:13, that "I can do all things through Christ who strengthens me," or "I can face any and every circumstance of life with contentment, with satisfaction, whether I'm abased or abounding, whether I'm full or hungry, whether I have more than enough or I do not have enough, through Christ who strengthens me." And again, the word of the Lord to you and I this morning is, we quote that all the time, but the word of the Lord to us is, "Believest thou this?" Do you really believe that? Do I really believe that? If we do, then why do we ever complain? Ever complain about our circumstances? And then Paul said to givers in Philippians 4:19, "But my God shall supply all your need according to his riches and glory by Christ Jesus." That's another verse we memorize and quote all the time. And again, the word of the Lord is, "Believest thou this?" I mean, do you really believe that? I mean, if we do, then why do we ever worry, get all bent out of shape about our needs being met? And can I remind you this morning, the Bible still says in Romans 8:28, "And we know that all things work together," or "God causes all things to work together for good to them that love God, to them who are the called according to his purpose." Again, the word of the Lord to us this morning is, "Believest thou this?" It's as if he said, I hear what you're saying, you quote it all the time, but do you really believe that? Well, if we do, then why do we ever gripe about our lot in life? We can go on and on with this. But again, the trials of life force us to face up to what we really believe, force us to put our money where our mouth is, force us to put up or to shut up. Now, I contend, and you understand, I'm including myself in this, I contend that most of the time, most of us have faith when faith doesn't matter, when faith doesn't count. I mean, brother, y'all face this. I mean, it's easy to have faith and to trust God and to believe God when everything's going great. But brother, when the bottom falls out and the roof blows off, that's when it's more difficult to have faith, to trust God and believe God. But ironically, that's when we need faith the most. And I remember when all this coronavirus, COVID, stay-at-home quarantine stuff started back in 2020. I told a preacher friend of mine, now we have an opportunity to demonstrate to the world that what we've been preaching all these years is true. Amen. And actually, I don't know if you ever thought about it like this, but actually, this has been an opportunity for you and I to please God. Because according to Hebrews 11:6, without faith, it's impossible to please God. So God puts us through these trials. Why? Not because he hates us or is mad at us, but because he wants us to please him. And the only way we will please him is by faith. And so we're going to stay in those situations. Like I heard Bill Stafford many times say from this platform, whether in a storm, coming out of a storm, or heading towards one. And again, God's not mad at us when that happens. He's given us an opportunity to please him, to believe him, because without faith, it's impossible to please him. Now,
As I begin to wind this down this morning, I want to try to apply this to this prayer for perspective, this prayer for wisdom that we so desperately need in these days, that you as a church family need during these days. Again, Ron Dunn shared about a time when his family faced a great need that he himself described as a waking nightmare. That was his words. He said this situation was going through, it was a waking nightmare. Brother Ron said he didn't know what to do, so he and his wife, Miss Kay, began to pray and to claim James chapter 1 and verse 5 for themselves, the verse we've been preaching on. And he said they began to pray for wisdom, but he said no wisdom came. He said there was no flash of brilliant insight, no swelling of wisdom in his head. And so, in his desperation, Brother Ron said, he kept reading that verse, James 1:5, over and over and over again, trying to make himself believe it. Finally, he said he saw the promise as clear as his face in the mirror when he noticed that the last phrase of James chapter 1, verse 5, simply says, "And it shall be given him." Period. Just like that. And then this is what Brother Ron said, and I quote. He said, "So if I ask God for wisdom, I must have it, whether I felt wise or not." Then he asked, and you know what I did? He said, "I claimed the wisdom of God. I claimed the wisdom God had promised, and then began making the decisions that seemed best to me. I believe that now I have the right to assume that having asked God for wisdom, His wisdom was now operating in me." I remember hearing Brother Bill Riddick, and I really do. I fear some of you, I feel sorry for some of you folks who never got to hear some of these great men of God I've been mentioning this morning. Brother Bill Riddick, a great man of God from Mississippi. He's now with the Lord as well. And one of the reasons I like being around Brother Bill is because he made me sound civilized. I know I'm country. People remind me of my accent all the time. But Brother Bill Riddy was real country. Amen, Brother Jim. I mean, he was country personified. But I tell you what, you talk about he had some God-given, Bible-based country wisdom when he would preach. And I remember he made the same along the same lines. "Hey, so let me tell you what you need to do. When you try to discover and discern what the will of God is," he said, "just get fully right with God." He said, "Get right with God and do what you want to do, and He'll be right. Get fully right, totally right with God, and then do what you want to do." Without saying what he's saying is, when you do what you want to do, it's actually what God wants you to do because you're right with God. And whatever you decide to do that you want to do, it will be right. So if any of you lack wisdom, lack perspective when you face fiery trials, let him ask of God, who gives to all men liberally and upbraideth not, without rebuke, and it shall be given him whether he feels like it or not. Now, would you permit me to show you one last verse? But then I'll make a couple of statements. We'll pray and we'll be done. Would that be all right? Well, even if it's not, I'm going to do it anyway. All right. Now, that was ugly. I'm sorry. Would y'all forgive me? I want you to look with me at a familiar verse in Mark chapter 11. Mark chapter 11 and verse 24. Familiar words that Jesus spoke. Mark 11 and verse 24. Here's what Jesus said. "Therefore, I say unto you, what things soever ye desire, when ye pray, believe that you receive them, and ye shall have them." Now, folks, this is not a name and claim of verse. I mean, that's not what he's saying at all. But I will say this. Notice again, and you might want to circle it, underscore it, highlight this word "receive" in verse 24 of Mark 11. And the reason I want you to do that is because that verb "receive" in the Greek is in what is referred to as the aorist tense, which is basically the past tense.
And the implication is that you receive it, whatever you desire, before you actually have it. And so here's a literal translation. Whatever things you desire when you pray, believe that you have received them, and you shall have them. In other words, here's what Jesus is saying. Believe it has been granted you, and you will get it. Or to put it another way, ask for it, and then act like you've got it, and you'll get it. I remember reading this statement of R.A. Torrey, the associate of D.L. Moody in the early 1900s, or late 1800s. He said for years he struggled with the grammar of that verb receive in Mark 11:24. He said, it's what I just shared with you, that you act like you got it even before you get it. He said, I was bothered by the grammar until I just stopped trying to understand it. And by the way, folks, you don't have to understand it or stand on it. I mean, brother, if it's the Word of God, I may not understand. There's a whole bunch of stuff in this Bible I still to this day don't understand. But I stand on it because it's the Word of God. Amen. And he said, so I stopped trying to understand, just started enjoying the promise. Amen. And so, basically what we see here is that we lack what God has, and God has what we lack. And God will grant what we lack when we ask Him for it. I mean, that's what's talked about, James 1:5. But there are two reasons we don't receive what we need. Number one, we don't request it. James 4:3, he said, you have not because you ask not. We don't request it. But then number two, the reason we don't receive it is because we really don't require it. We think we may need it, but we really don't. But I'm telling you, this wisdom, brother, we desperately need this wisdom, that this ability to see as God sees. And so, Lord, help us to see as you see. Amen. Let's stand together and just bow our heads for a moment. Every head bowed, every eye closed.

Now, I know, generally speaking, that this is where your church is at. As Brother Jimmy prayed for the service, he quoted James 1:5 and prayed, "Lord, you said if any man lacks wisdom, and you lack wisdom," that's who God's next man is for your church. You need to ask God for that. And pray for that man, whoever that is, that God will give them wisdom to know that this is the place they're supposed to be. So that's generally speaking for the whole church, all right? Well, let me ask you this. Specifically speaking, though, is there anybody here besides me? You've gone through something, or perhaps you're still going through something right now, that you need God's perspective. You need God's wisdom. You need to get God's vantage point on this. You need to see this as God sees. Is there anybody else besides me like that? If that's you, would you just slip up your hand? Now, here's what I want us to do. If you're able, if you just raise your hand, would you come and join this young man around these altars? Well, would you do that? Hey, you don't have to tell us whatever it is, whatever trial, whatever. But just ask the Lord. Lord, you know where we're at. Or maybe like Jehoshaphat. Like Jehoshaphat, Lord, we have no might against this. Man, I prayed that many times recently. Well, we're dealing with this issue. Lord, we can't handle this. We don't have the resources outside of you. We have no might against this. And if we did, Lord, we don't know what to do with it. We don't know. But Lord, our eyes are upon you. And consistently in the Bible, when they talk about seeing God, looking on God, that was basically, that phrase is a synonym for believing God. Believing God and seeing God. Not seeing it physically, but seeing him with

That's what we pray for God to do, wisdom, whatever it is. And Lord, I do pray for these who have come. And Lord, I do pray for this church corporately. First of all, Lord, that they need a pastor. They need wisdom to know who that is. That man, whoever he is, he needs that wisdom as well. And I pray for them and him that you'd grant them this wisdom, your perspective, this ability, Lord, to see as you see. Help them, Lord. But Lord, there's a whole lot of these folks are down here, and they got specific things beyond the needs of the church, specific individual needs. The Lord, they need wisdom. And perhaps they've tried a lot of stuff. They tried everything they know to do, but nothing has worked out. Father, I pray in Jesus' name you'd give them wisdom, perspective, this ability to see as you see. And Lord, it is very simple. As Brother Ron said, we ask God for it, even though we may not have a flash of inside in our brains to know what to do. If we'll just do what we think is best, then we can assume we have that wisdom. You said you'd give it to us. And like Brother Beale said, that Lord, if we get third, and may that's what we need to do. We need to get right with you.

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2: Hello and welcome to another hour of Gospel Radio Favorites. Let's begin with our verse of the day. It's found in 1 Chronicles chapter 16, verse 10. Glory ye in His holy name. Let the heart of them rejoice that seek the Lord. 1 Chronicles chapter 16, verse 10. We've got some great music on the way. We'll also be talking with Clint Brown from Southbound. And at the end of the program, we're inviting you to stick around. We'll have a tribute to Dolly Parton, who passed away on August 25th, which was last Tuesday. Let's get it started. Here's the King James Boys, Everything Heaven Won't Be.

0: Jim and Melissa Brady right there. The truth is marching on. You know, I've got to let you know, I am super upset with my transmission mechanic. I took my truck in, and he told me I didn't have any drive. I mean, come on, how rude can you be? Here's Joseph Habedank. Ain't that the truth?
1: Hello, this is Joseph Habedank. Coming up, my latest single right here on Gospel Radio Favorites with my friend, Brian Crowe.

0: Nathan Woodard right there. I really like that one. A song called I Believe. I turned it up here in the studio. You know, Jason Crabb, he's up next, and he's going to take a minute and talk with us here on Gospel Radio Favorites about the lyrics to the family song Through the Fire, which his dad, Gerald Crabb, wrote.
1: I think the lyric is honest. It doesn't paint an untrue picture. Even Bill Gaither says that that's what he likes about this song. So many times I question certain circumstances. The first line of the chorus, he never promised the cross would not get heavy. Wait a minute, I thought we were supposed to, you know what I'm saying? And the hill would not be hard to climb. What are you talking about? Are you saying that he never offered victories without fighting? But here it is. But he said help will always come in time. He said he'd never leave us nor forsake us. He'd always be with us. So I think it's such an honest but realistic song. It doesn't say he's going to pull you. You know, he's take you out of it. He'll get you through it.
0: You know, maybe you feel like you're living this song today. Let this remind you that the Lord is with you. Here's Jason Crabb with Through the Fire featuring Ashley Crabb Brown.

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1: Up next, one of the signature tenor voices in what I would say Southern gospel music is years with the Cathedrals are particularly important part of that history. You know, Danny Funderburk was born April 13, 1954 in Hemby Bridge, North Carolina. He grew up in a Christian home as the son of a Baptist pastor, so he was a PK kid. Gospel music was part of his life from an early age. Now, here's something interesting about Danny. His first role in gospel music wasn't as a singer. It was as a drummer. As a teenager, Danny traveled with a gospel group his father sang with. His father bought him some drums because the group needed a drummer, and Danny began traveling with them. Eventually, his remarkable tenor voice became his calling. Danny started out with the Singing Americans in 1980, joined the Cathedral Quartet in 1983, stayed with them up to 1990. And in my opinion, that lineup was probably one of the most beloved versions of the Cathedral Quartet. Danny's soaring tenor was a perfect complement to Glenn Payne's lead and, of course, George Yount's, his legendary bass. Here he is, Danny Funderburk, with his current single to Gospel Music Radio, Grace Beyond Measure. I'm Brian Crow, and that was the history behind the

0: Have you ever wondered how somebody writes a song, like how long it takes? Well, catching up with Clint Brown from Southbound, he tells us that this group's latest song has been in the writing process for a long, long time.
1: This is an old praise and worship song that I wrote. It didn't have verses and everything. And I got with Reba Rambo and Jeff Ferguson, and we wrote the verses to this song. And it's another real traditional, to me, up-tempo Southern gospel song. And I love it. And it talks about the fact that sometimes we've got to just step back, just like Jehoshaphat did in 2 Chronicles 20, and let God fight your battle for you. The battle is not yours. It belongs.

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The Down East Boys, a song called Pray. I'm Brian Crow. You're listening to America's favorite Southern gospel music program. Here's Ernie Haas in signature sound. Hello to Christ.

It's Gospel Radio Favorites. Today we remember one of the most recognizable voices in music history. Dolly Parton died at the age of 80, born in 1946 in the mountains of East Tennessee. Dolly grew up in a large, poor family, began singing in church as a child, and started writing songs when she was just a little girl. From those humble beginnings came a career that would span more than six decades, with songs like Jolene, Coat of Many Colors, I Will Always Love You, and of course, 9 to 5. She became a country music legend, an actress, a songwriter, a businesswoman, a philanthropist, and one of Tennessee's most beloved personalities. But there was another side to Dolly that I think is especially meaningful for all of us here on Gospel Radio Favorites. Her connection to Jesus Christ, her connection to faith, her connection to Christian music. Dolly grew up singing gospel music, and she never completely separated that part of her life from the superstar career. Over the years, she recorded numerous gospel songs and a lot of faith-centered projects, including this one we'll share right now. Here she is, Dolly Parton, with He's Alive.

It's Gospel Radio Favorites as we continue the tribute to Dolly Parton. And we're going to celebrate the musical diversity. That was Dolly Parton, and He's Alive, a song proclaiming the resurrection of Jesus. But we'll also hear her Grammy-winning collaboration with Christian artist Zach Williams. There Was Jesus. The song was released in 2019, and Dolly's performance helped bridge the world of country and contemporary Christian music. The song went on to win the 2026 Grammy Award for Best Contemporary Christian Music Performance in Song. Here they are, Dolly Parton and Zach Williams, with There Was Jesus. Every time

It's Gospel Radio Favorites as we continue our tribute to Dolly Parton as we're wrapping up today's program. You know, Dolly leaves behind an enormous legacy of generosity through her Dollywood Foundation and Imagination Library. Millions of books have been provided to children around the world. Her influence went far beyond music. So today, as we're wrapping up the program, remembering Dolly Parton, not simply for the rhyme

The big hair, the humor, or all the hit records. But for a little girl from the Tennessee mountains who picked up a guitar, found her voice, wrote a few songs, and eventually shared that voice with the entire world. Dolly Parton was 80 years old, and today we'll remember her through the music, including the music that pointed us upward toward Jesus. We're going to leave you with Dolly Parton, Old Time Religion. As always, my friends, until next time, may God richly bless you. Take care.

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4: Today shows a high of 92 degrees with a low of 75 degrees, partly cloudy.
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1: Glory, hallelujah. It's a great day for loving on Jesus. Fill up a chair. Dan DeRue is on the air. For the next 2 hours, I'm going to get the great joy of playing nothing but Southern gospel music praising Jesus Christ. Let's kick it off with a new one from Jeff and Sherry Easter, No Rock. They're singing for Jesus.

Yeah, buddy, I mean to tell you, that one would make a Baptist boogie. Glory, hallelujah. 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

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I love that field. Jesus.

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Let the hallelujahs roll. Let the amens roll. We might jump pews on this program. Rock of Ages, great song from the Oak Ridge Boys. Cling to it. The new one from Brian Free and Assurance, back to back to. Great gospel gold from the Cathedral's Boundless Love. It's time.

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0: Yeah, buddy, life is good today for Dan DeRue. Life is good today. I get to play 2 hours of wonderful Southern gospel music. This is hour number one. We got another hour to go. I believe a new one from Nathan Woodard, back-to-back to the Lefevre Quartet. And whatever hallelujah you want to shout, you go to it, brothers and sisters in the Lord. And we heard Jonathan Wilburn telling the wonderful story of Jesus.
1: It's a good day for loving on
2: 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Let's make heaven crowded.
0: 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He can take broken lives and make them new. This is River Bark Ministries singing Broken Crayons.

Let's go back to September 2022 for the number one Southern gospel song, Brian Free and Assurance, helped out by the wonderful tenor for the Statler Brothers, Jimmy Fortune.

Yeah, buddy, there was a day when Jesus came into my life. It was July 1974, 52 years ago. The Lohr family have a new one, singing about Jesus.

0: That was the Wisnets. It's Only by the Blood. Back to back to the Shepherds. And it's all right. It's okay. God is gonna make a way.
1: It's all right. It's okay.

That's hour number one. We have to take a short break at the top of the hour so some of the stations can break away. Thank you all for being here. Good Lord willing, and those two creeks don't rise. We'll be back with you next Sunday, same time, same station. Lordy mercy, I mean to tell you, we got some great music lined up and ready to go for hour number two from Tommy Overstreet, the Mark Trammell Quartet, Anthem Edition, Triumphant Quartet, and the great Cherokee Cowboy Ray Price. And taking us into the top of the hour break, we've got a little bit of bluegrass gospel for you. Some good picking and grinning for the Lord.

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Glory, hallelujah. That's a bunch of good songs about the good Lord Jesus Christ. Can I get a hallelujah? Can I get an amen? We just heard the Triumphant Quartet, Friends of Sinners, their big one, He Is Who He Is, at Anthem Edition, and Mark Trammell and his quartet, For What Earthly Reason? How do you do? This is Dandaroo sounding more like Frogaroo. I've had laryngitis for 2 months, and to be honest, I'm suspecting that this is going to be me for the rest of my life. I can live with it. Hope you can. Say a prayer that the good Lord will heal it.

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Come on, let's get up off of our pews. We can boogie too.

0: Morning Mercy, I mean to tell you, don't get no better than a wonderful gospel hymn. "'Tis so sweet to trust in Jesus," a precious memory from the Banjo Pluckers. Dan DeRue, had some sadness in my life in the last week. I lost a good friend. I only knew him for 3 years. His name was Tim Hill. He was a minister of music and also part of a group called So Blessed, and he really did bless me for 3 years. He was full of the Holy Spirit and full of Jesus Christ, and this song says it all. Rest in peace, Brother Tim.
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0: Glory, hallelujah, Brother Tim is part of that heavenly choir singing for Jesus now.
2: Well, the wind takes nothing for my journey now. 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

0: Here's Gentleman Jim Reeves and the Anita Kerr Singers. He's from Carthage, Texas. Dana Rue is on in Carthage, Texas.
1: The chimes of time ring out the news. Another day is through.

Glory, hallelujah, Lordy mercy. That's a bunch of good songs there. Stephen Wood, Take It to Jesus, back to back to a new one from Mercy's One, Remember God Forgets. I'm glad I know who Jesus is. That's the Neelands. And their number one song in September 1992, I'm glad I know who Jesus is. And Hello to Christ, Ernie Haas, signature sound. Back to the music.

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It's all about Jesus. And we're going to close with a song about, you know who, Jesus Christ. This is the Triumphant Quartet, My Jesus, I Love Thee. Yeah, buddy, Dan DeRue loves Jesus. I hope you folks do too.

Hey, everybody, I sure would appreciate it if you would tell all your friends and neighbors and family about the gospel truth. Tell lost people, too. Sure would appreciate it. Thank you. Thank you very much.

0: may be this way forever, but we can live with it. Hope you can too. Before we go, I sure would appreciate your help. Brothers and sisters in the Lord, if you like the gospel truth for the lost and found, please promote it for us. 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We also need your financial support. And should you not like the gospel truth, tell people you don't like, your enemies, your in-laws, outlaws, Froggeroo sure would appreciate it. Thank you. Thank you so very much. That's all, y'all. I had a ball. Hope you did, too. Thank you so much for the pleasure of your company. I wish you nothing but blue skies and green lights in your life. Let the good Lord bless and keep you. The good Lord willing, and those two creeks don't rise. We'll all be back with you next Sunday, same time, same station. Till then, don't you be a stranger. Y'all come back again real soon. You hear?
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3: Today shows a high of 92 degrees with a low of 75 degrees, partly cloudy.
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0: have seen it as observers, and they want to see it as observers, and they want to look into it so that they might join in the redemption song and give God glory. And a beautiful thought. What a salvation.
1: Welcome to Grace to You Weekend with the Bible teaching of John MacArthur. I'm your host, Phil Johnson. Today we are continuing John's study called Our Great Salvation. It's a series designed to reinvigorate your joy that comes from God's amazing redemption. In the course of this study, John has encouraged you to focus your attention on the many blessings of being saved by Christ. So some questions to ask yourself at this point might be, how does your salvation affect the way you're running the race of faith, the way you're living your daily life? In light of God's grace to you, is worship a high priority or an afterthought? And how should being eternally rescued from sin and death affect the way you pray, the way you talk to others, the way you raise your family, even the way you spend your time and money? Consider those questions as John begins today's message.
0: Salvation was so marvelous a reality that even the Old Testament prophets spent their time trying to understand its wonders. That's how great it is. That's how wonderful it is. Of all the things they might have searched out, this was what they chose to search at. Peter's heart is revealed here. To see the greatness of salvation, just note how the prophets wanted to understand it. The reality of salvation, history in Christ, consumed their hearts. They made careful search. That's a very intense word, ekzeteo. A preposition always intensifies a verb. They sought it out diligently. They made inquiry, another compound term, ex erunao, to search out diligently, intensely, because they didn't fully understand. They couldn't understand. How could they understand? Christ hadn't come. He hadn't lived. He hadn't taught. He hadn't died. He hadn't risen. The prophets didn't understand. They didn't understand a lot of things. In Isaiah 6, verse 11, Isaiah says, "Then I said, Lord, how long?" And in a sense, he's admitting, I wish I understood this. Habakkuk in chapter 1 says, "Lord, how long are you going to allow this abuse of your people to go on?" There were a lot of things they didn't understand, a lot of things they could have studied, a lot of things they could have looked into, a lot of things that must have been of tremendous interest to them. Daniel chapter 7, verse 15, "As for me, Daniel, my spirit was distressed within me, and the visions in my mind kept alarming me. And so I approached one of those who was standing by, an angel, and asked him the exact meaning of all this." He didn't understand it. The angel unfolded some of it to him. So you see, those prophets had an interesting dilemma. They were living so far on the other side of the cross and the work of Christ, there was no way they could understand it all. There was no way they could absorb it all. No way they could see it clearly. Listen to Matthew 13, 17, the words of Jesus. "For truly I say to you," he said this to his disciples, "that many prophets and righteous men desired to see what you see and did not see it, and to hear what you hear and did not hear it." They were limited. They were limited. And so they studied their own writings. And what did they study? The Messiah and the salvation that he would bring. It was not just scholarly investigation. It was a passionate, driving compulsion to understand the greatness of salvation. Second point. The second one is that the great salvation of which Peter writes is the theme of the Holy Spirit's inspiration. Not only were the prophets committed to this, but so is the Holy Spirit. And Peter gives us a crucial insight into the fact that all revelation was divinely revealed by the Holy Spirit, and the greatness of our salvation is seen in the fact that it was the theme of the Holy Spirit's revelation. Listen, everything the prophets received, they received from whom? The Holy Spirit. Everything the New Testament writers received, they received from the Holy Spirit. Everything we read what the Spirit said. Back to verse 11. They sought to know what person or time, here's the key, the Spirit of Christ within them was indicating as he predicted the suffering of Christ and the glories to follow. Peter introduces to us then the idea that these prophets were really wanting to understand the person and the time that the Spirit of Christ within them was indicating as he predicted through them the sufferings of Christ and the glories to follow. Now, the prophecies that they wrote had those two elements, the sufferings of Christ and the glory to follow. You go into the Old Testament, read Psalm 22. It's all about the suffering of Christ. Read Psalm 69, verses 1 to 21. It's about the suffering of Christ. Read Isaiah 52:13 to 53:10 or so. All about the sufferings of Christ. Read Daniel 9:24 to 26. The sufferings of Christ. The Messiah will be cut off. Read Zechariah 12:10. He'll be pierced. Zechariah 13:7. More about the sufferings of Christ. They wrote about the sufferings of Christ under the inspiration of the Holy Spirit. They wouldn't have known that apart from the Spirit, would they? They couldn't read the future. They couldn't even understand what they did write, let alone try to figure out to write something on their own. And then he says they wrote about the glories to follow. What does that mean? The resurrection of Christ, the ascension of Christ, the enthronement of Christ. They wrote about the child who would become the king and the government would be upon his shoulder, Isaiah 9. They wrote in Daniel 2, about the one who would be the ultimate king in Daniel 7, in Zechariah 2, in Zechariah 14. The prophets wrote about the glory and they wrote about the suffering. But all of it was inspired by the Holy Spirit. By the way, the sufferings of Christ and the glories of Christ are the major themes of Old Testament prophecy. Revelation 19:10 says, the testimony of Jesus is the spirit of prophecy. So all prophecy is really geared to testify to Christ. And in testifying to Christ, it focused primarily on his suffering and his glory, which allowed him to become the Savior. In Luke 24, Jesus said on the road to Emmaus to those disciples, O foolish men and slow of heart to believe all that the prophets have spoken. And what did the prophets speak? Was it not necessary for the Christ to suffer these things and to enter into his glory? Suffering, glory, always the theme. Always the theme. That theme was the theme of the prophet's study because it was the theme of the Spirit's inspiration. And so he says, the Spirit of Christ. By the way, that shows that Christ pre-existed before his incarnation in a spirit form. Notice the little phrase, in them or within them. The Spirit took up residence within the writers of the Old Testament. The word indicating, do you see it there? Spirit of Christ was in them indicating, or some Bibles may say witnessing. Pro marturamenon means to witness beforehand, to forewitness. Verse 12, by the way, notice it also affirms this. Down toward the end of the verse, it says that the New Testament apostles preached the gospel to you by the Holy Spirit sent from heaven. So the Holy Spirit inspired not only the Old Testament writers, but the New Testament apostles as well. So both Old Testament and New Testament are the breath of the Spirit of God. Divine origin. So the Holy Spirit revealed this great salvation to that generation. Verse 12 says, it was revealed to them. It was revealed to them, that is to the Old Testament prophets, follow this, that they were not serving themselves, that this whole message was not for their generation, not for their time. That's so important. Can I just take a moment and remind you of a verse you probably never read or thought about? You may have read by it, but not thought about it. Numbers 24:17. Listen, just listen to it. I see him, but not now. I behold him, but not near. A star shall come forth from Jacob, and a scepter shall rise from Israel, but not now and not near. Way back in the Pentateuch, already the Spirit of God beginning to testify about the coming Messiah. And they weren't speaking about their age and their time. In Hebrews 11, we get a little more insight. Hebrews 11:13 says, all these died in faith, all the patriarchs, without receiving the promises, but having seen them and having welcomed them from a distance. That's right. They could only see it from a distance. And then at the end of that 11th chapter, those final two marvelous verses, 39 and 40, and all these Old Testament heroes that have been named in this chapter, having gained approval through their faith, listen, did not receive what was promised. They didn't. It wasn't for their age, because God had provided something better for us, so that apart from us, they should not be made perfect. It wasn't for their time. It was for us. Now, the point here is not that the prophecies had no value. They had immense value, but only that the fulfillment of the prophecies was not for that generation, but a future generation, which would come to pass, and that ultimately there would come a time and a generation where salvation would be accomplished and Gentiles would be involved in covenant blessing from the work of Messiah. Third point, brief one. It is the theme of the apostles' proclamation. Verse 12 again. It says, in these things which now have been announced to you through those who preached the gospel to you by the Holy Spirit sent from heaven. And that statement simply brings in the New Testament apostles. These things, that is the salvation grace which is to come, the suffering and glory of Messiah, everything the Spirit inspired in the Old Testament writers, now have been announced to you through those who preach the gospel to you. Those are the New Testament preachers. In these things refers directly to the who and the when. In these things, the who, what person, and the when, what time, are now preached to you. And isn't that what the New Testament preachers did? Didn't they come along and say, the Messiah is Jesus Christ, and the time is what? Now. Doesn't Paul say, behold, now is the acceptable time. Today is the what? Day of salvation. It has come. It is here. It is here. In these things, who and when, the details of the Old Testament prophecies of Christ are fulfilled. They have been announced to you through those who preached the gospel. Who's that? Luke, Paul, Barnabas, Philip, John, the apostles. They preached it. In fact, Paul said, I am determined to know nothing among you except Christ and him what? Crucified. And why did he preach only that? Only Christ and Christ crucified and salvation in Christ. Why was he ready to preach the gospel at every turn? Why was he not ashamed of the gospel of Christ? Why? Because it was the preaching of the cross that was to them that perish foolishness, but unto us that believe eternal life. That was their message. The apostolic preaching of the cross was the message. Paul says in 1 Corinthians 2, I didn't come to you with human wisdom. I didn't come to you with philosophy. I came to you with a cross, determined to know nothing except Christ and Him crucified. So that which occupied the constant study of the prophets, that which occupied the constant inspiration of the Spirit, also became the constant theme of the New Testament preachers. And how much were they devoted to it? Listen, beloved, they died for it, didn't they? They died for it. They gave their life for it. That's how great salvation is. The theme of prophet study, the theme of Spirit inspiration, the theme of apostolic testimony. And finally, the theme of the angel's interest. I love this. He just throws this in verse 12. Things into which angels long to look. You ever wished you were an angel? When I was a little kid, I used to think, boy, would it be neat to be an angel? Just fly, you know? And be good all the time. Be an angel. Sneak up on people and do good things. Be in the presence of God. Oh, have you ever wondered what it would be like to be an angel? Have you ever wondered what it would be like to see what angels see in that dimension that we can't perceive, that spiritual dimension that is not visible to us? Have you ever wondered what it's like for angels to battle demons in that sphere that's mystery to us? That invisible world that's just as real as ours, only not able to be seen with the physical eye. If you ever wondered what it would be like to be a part of that angelic world and to experience that eternal holiness that holy angels have, I got news for you. The angels are saying the same thing. I wonder what it's like to be saved. I wonder what it's like to receive grace. I wonder what it's like to be forgiven. Fascinating. Back to verse 12 at the end. Things. What do you mean things? Matters of salvation, into which angels long to look. Those two words, long to look, loaded with meaning. You know what the word long is? Get this one. Epithumeo. You know what that word means? To lust in a negative sense. It's describing a strong desire, an overpowering impulse. This isn't whimsical. The angels aren't saying, oh, by the way, wouldn't it be interesting to see what salvation's like? This is a passion with them. This is a strong impulse. The term in the form epithumousin here, the term basically means an impulse that's not satisfied, a desire that's not fulfilled. And the angels have this unsatisfied desire to look into the things of salvation. To look. Wonderful word. You know what it literally means? To stretch forward your head. Or to bend down. It's used to describe what Peter and John did at the tomb. You remember? When they ran and stooped down and looked in. Same verb. The angels want to stoop down, get down here, and look into this thing. They have a driving passion to understand it. Why? Because they'll never experience it. The holy angels never need to be saved. The fallen angels can't be saved. The holy angels are stooping down to peer into the reality of salvation in the human world. And I might add to you that maybe too that there are some fallen angels who are wanting to look into salvation in the hope that they might receive it, but they never will. They never will. Angels have been involved. The holy angels have been involved in salvation. The holy angels announced Christ's birth. The holy angels ministered him in his temptation. They served there at the resurrection. They attended to his ascension. They are now doing his bidding on behalf of the saints. The fallen angels were around. They were attacking him in his temptation. They were besieging him in his life. They were trying to kill him and keep him dead on the cross. They were trying to keep him in the grave. They have assaulted his work and his church. The angels, holy and fallen, have been around the work of salvation. None of them will ever experience it. The holy angels don't need it. The fallen angels can't have it. But they have a powerful desire to look more deeply into the immense, miraculous, gracious salvation which they will never experience. I think the holy angels are most in mind here. I just offer that other option as a possible thought. And I think the holy angels want to look into it for the reason that they might understand it better, for the reason that they might glorify God more, because that's what they exist to do. It's not just sheer curiosity. It is to enable them to give God greater glory. God has displayed his church to them. You remember in Luke 15, when the sinner comes back, it says that the angels of heaven do what? Rejoice. The angels rejoice and praise God for saving a sinner. In 1 Corinthians, I think it's in chapter 4, verse 9, Paul says, God has exhibited us apostles last of all as men condemned to death because we have become a spectacle to the world, both to angels and to men. The angels are watching Paul. They're watching the apostle Paul. They're seeing the power of God in his life. In Ephesians chapter 3, verse 10, it says that the manifold wisdom of God might now be made known through the church to the rulers and authorities in the heavenlies. God is putting his grace in the church on display before the angels. They're watching his ministries. They're watching his church. They're taking it all in. They'll never participate. But there's an interesting thing. In Revelation chapter 5, listen to this. It says, the Lamb took the book. That's the title deed to the earth, the Lord Christ, the Lamb. And the four living creatures, those are angels, and the 24 elders representing the saints fell down before the Lamb. Everybody has a harp, golden bowls of incense, the prayers of the saints, and they sang a new song. Now watch this. Here's the song. Worthy art thou to take the book and break its seals, for thou wast slain and did purchase for God with thy blood men from every tribe and tongue and people and nation. Isn't that a wonderful song? Can you sing that song? Can you sing the song of redemption? Sure, you've been redeemed. But look at this. Verse 11, I looked, I heard the voice of many angels around the throne and the living creatures and the elders and myriads and thousands. And they all said, worthy is the Lamb that was slain to receive power. The angels are chiming in on redemption song even though they haven't experienced it. They have seen it as observers. And they want to see it as observers, and they want to look into it so that they might join in the redemption song and give God glory. And a beautiful thought. What a salvation. Can I ask you a question? Is your salvation that precious to you? Or have you left your first love? It's a fair question. It was precious to you at first, wasn't it? Your first love? When you first were saved, oh, it was great. How is it now? Have you lost sight of it? Let that be rekindled in your heart.
1: 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John's current study is called Our Great Salvation. In today's lesson, John mentioned that the angels have an unsatisfied desire and a driving passion to understand salvation. That's just another stunning facet of what Christ has reserved uniquely for believers. There's so much to learn about our salvation and so much blessing in the discovery process. Here's what John had to say about that.
0: Let's just take it down to the bottom line. We are saved because the Father seeks true worshipers who worship Him in spirit and in truth. That's the reason He saved us. That's the reason He chose us, regenerated us, justified us, is sanctifying us, and will one day glorify us. Our great salvation is to make us true worshipers. So, the more you know about the greatness of our salvation, the greater will be your worship, the very purpose for which God saved you. 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
1: 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And then be here next week as we kick off John MacArthur's practical study titled Wisdom for the Workplace. 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

0: Why does God tolerate wickedness and injustice, and how long will he tolerate it? These questions, which were asked in the Old Testament days, are still frequently asked today. How do we reconcile what we know about God's goodness with the moral and social chaos we see around us and among us? We'll think about these questions on Truth for Life weekend as Alistair Begg begins a study in Habakkuk.
1: Father, what we do not know, please teach us. What we are not, please make us. What we have not, please give us. For your Son's sake, amen. I think it is time for us as a congregation to be in the Old Testament, and so we are. I decided that it would be good for us to go to the minor prophets because they are so routinely neglected. I have somewhat arbitrarily decided to dip into the minor prophets here in Habakkuk. Perhaps because I think in all the minor prophets, I may have done one or two studies in my life from this particular prophecy. Neither of them were any good. One of them was while I was still a student, and it is a great investigation for me and a journey on which we will go together. It is important to recognize that when we reference this as one of the 12 minor prophets, as they're referred to, the reason that they're regarded as being minor prophets in contrast to the five big ones is not in relationship to their content, but is simply in relationship to their length. And in contrast with, for example, Isaiah, Jeremiah, Ezekiel, the minor prophets are all far smaller than those larger books. And when we study in this way, in this little book of three chapters, I don't think that we will have reason to regret the time that we spend. It is important for us to turn to it and to read it, and I want to encourage you to read it at home so that you can immerse yourself in it and become familiar with it. I don't plan to stay in these three chapters for a long time, but over some of these Sunday evenings together. The temptation for us, especially going into the Old Testament, is to immediately assume that we are so far removed from the circumstances that are described in these chapters that they may well have nothing at all really to say to us. But in actual fact, as we're going to discover, although we're a long way away both chronologically and geographically, we are far closer than we may be prepared to admit when it comes to thinking in terms of the moral and the spiritual condition of the people of God as described here in these three chapters. And as in all of our study of the Bible, we dare not jump too quickly to application, lest we do not understand what it is we're studying. So before, if you like, we bring Habakkuk to Cleveland, we have to go and meet him first in his own setting. Because it is only as we understand who and where Habakkuk was that we can then make any kind of sensible application to who we are and to where we are. In the time that is afforded to us, we will notice just two things. Let's pay attention, first of all, to the prophet, and then just say a word concerning the problem that he surfaces. First of all, the prophet, the oracle that Habakkuk, the prophet, received. If you're taking notes and you look for subpoints, the first subpoint that I wrote down is simply biographical content. Biographical content. What is the biographical content? Actually, it is totally non-existent. It just isn't there. You can't find Habakkuk anywhere else in the Old Testament, at least I've been unable to find him, and all that we know of him we may derive from our study of these three chapters. Now that tells us something, not simply about this individual, but it actually tells us something about the role of the prophet, the role of the one who is raised up by God to speak to the circumstances of the times in which he lives, to bring the burden of God's insights and designs to bear upon those who are his listeners. And if you like, we may say, as with true preaching, that the significance of the prophet is to be found in what he says. Or if you like, that his biography, non-existent as it is subservient to the burden that he brings. You say, well, I don't understand burden. Well, depending on your translation of the Bible, you may have oracle as the second word in the first verse, or you may have burden as the second word in the first verse. I prefer the word burden. It's in the King James, I think. The burden that Habakkuk the prophet received. Was it an oracle? Yes, but it was a burden. What was the burden? The burden of seeing things as per the insight that God had given him. The burden of looking out at circumstances that others had seen but didn't see the significance of what they were seeing. It's very similar to what you have in Nehemiah. Although he was not a prophet, he was called to something of a prophetic role when he arrives in Jerusalem and he sees that the walls are broken down, the people are living in disunity and in chaos, and he says to them, "Do you see the trouble we are in?" And the fact was, they did, but they didn't. And it was the burden that had been given to Nehemiah, a burden of leadership, a burden of responsibility. And so for Habakkuk, his credentials are all in his call. His credentials are all in his call. His significance is all in his sermon. No time at all is taken up with personal introductions. Why? Because the message is greater than the man. And the message is always greater than the man. Despite our preoccupations in 21st century America with personalities, the message is always more significant than the man. All of my sermons preached are eventually grass. Their only significance is to be found insofar as they represent any dimension whereby the unerring truth and reliability of God's word itself finds an anchor in our souls. And hence, we began with John the Baptist. Perhaps took you off guard. Strange reading with which to begin our evening worship. No, not so strange. And they asked John, "Who are you?" And remember his answers. "No, I'm not him." "Well, are you him?" "No, I'm not him." "Are you him?" "No, I'm not." And in their frustration, they said, "Oh, come along now, John. We're going to have something to put up on the screen. We need something for our bulletin. We need something to tell everybody how significant you are." And remember, he eventually says, "I'm a voice crying in the wilderness. I'm a light that is shining for a little while, but he is the light of the world. I am a finger that is pointing in the direction of him, and he must increase and I must decrease." I think that's part of the significance of the absolute total absence of biographical emphasis here. It runs through the prophetic words, actually. We know more about some than others, but even the things we know about them are not that profound or compelling. You go to Amos, for example, and what does he have for his credentials? He's a keeper of fig trees and a tender of sheep. And now here we have at our conference this week, Amos. Now, we were going to put something in the bulletin about Amos, but really there's nothing much to put in. I mean, he had a few fig trees and he was looking after sheep, but it was rather embarrassing, so we just left it out. But I tell you what, when he stood to his feet and began to preach, it was all forgotten then. There is an important lesson here, then. I want to point it out, especially for young men who are here who feel that God may calling them to the preaching role. Let me tell you what the key is in one verse, and it's Isaiah 66:2, where God says, "This is the one I esteem, he who is humble and contrite in spirit and trembles at my word." That in the very core of the individual called to the task, there is a genuine self-effacement which understands the compelling nature of the call. It says something not only concerning the individual, but it says something concerning the reality of that which he's called to do, to speak prophetically and to preach. And I've been reading the most recent book by David Wells for these last few days and boring all my colleagues with quotes from it. But I have th- three more for you right now as the book draws to a close. And I've slowed down to just about a page a day because I've been enjoying it so much, and I only have a few pages left. This is what Wells is saying to the 21st century. He says, preaching is not a conversation, a chat about some interesting ideas. It is not the moment in which postmoderns hear their own private message in the biblical words, one unique to each one who hears, and then go their own way. No. This is God speaking. He speaks through the stammering lips of the preacher. Where that preacher's mind is on the text of Scripture, and his heart is in the presence of God. God, as Luther put it, lives in the preacher's mouth. This is the kind of preaching that issues a summons which nourishes the soul, which draws the congregation into the very presence of God, so that no matter what aspect of his character, his truth, his working in this world is in focus, we leave with awe, gratitude, encouragement, and sometimes a rebuke. We have been in the very presence of God. That is what great preaching always does. Preaching lives between two worlds, the world of God's truth and the world we inhabit in our minds and daily life. If preaching does not bridge these two worlds effectively, the church inevitably stumbles. Where preaching negotiates these worlds, there one is likely to find spiritual authenticity. The biographical content, almost totally lacking. Secondly, the historical context in which he speaks, we have more to say. I could take you to various chapters, but I'm not going to for want of time. I simply want to say to you that if you keep the picture of Daniel in mind and all that happened to Daniel when he was dragged away into Babylon, you have in that time frame and in that incident the fulfillment of that which Habakkuk is called upon to speak to his generation. And what God burdens him with, both to see and then to say, finds the greater part of its fulfillment in those events concerning the invasion of Babylon and the captivity of God's people. And if you want to delve into it, then you will find that the king at this time was Jehoiakim. And if you look up Jehoiakim, that will help you. It will take you into 2 Kings. And if you look in the prophecy of Jeremiah, you will discover that the same king, Jehoiakim, is mentioned there in Jeremiah and gives to us the understanding that Habakkuk was a younger contemporary of the prophet Jeremiah. They didn't live at all of the same time, but they lived during the same era. And it is out of that historical framework that this prophecy emerges. So, the prophet, his biographical content is absent. The historical context may be discovered if you search out the scriptures. The problem that he surfaces is there for us in verse 2 and following. How long, O Lord, must I call for help, but you do not listen? What he is really describing here in surfacing is essentially the discrepancy between revelation and experience. How can he reconcile what he knows of the character and purpose of a good and powerful God with all that he sees around him? That's what he's asking. How can it possibly be that you, O God, are good and powerful, and yet violence and moral ineptitude and chaos confronts us at every point? A collapsing economy, diminishing productivity, food shortage, violence, social injustice, and a wholesale disregard for God's law. Just to run through that little list, immediately says to somebody, well, maybe this just isn't as far removed from where we live as I thought. Collapsing economy, diminishing productivity, food shortage, violence, social injustice, and a wholesale disregard for what God has said in his word. That's a problem, isn't it? And you will notice in verses 2 to 4 that the problem was internal. This wasn't a problem of the people who were outside the framework of God's family. It was those who were within God's family. What he is describing here is that God's people are very far from what God had designed for them when God put them together and called them out and established them. He explained to them very clearly all the plans he had for them. And he says to them in Exodus 19, "You yourselves have seen what I did to Egypt and how I carried you on eagle's wings and brought you to myself. Now, if you obey me fully and keep my covenant, then out of all the nations you will be my treasured possession. Although the whole earth is mine, you will be for me a kingdom of priests and a holy nation." And these are the words you're to speak to the Israelites. And are they there? No, they're far from there. And the problem is an internal problem, and the problem is a continual problem, because there was no end in sight, because there was no apparent intervention or action on the part of God. And when you look at those verses, you realize that the problem is essentially twofold. God's time scale, verse 2, how long is this going to go on? And God's tolerance, verse 3, why do you make me look at injustice? And why do you tolerate wrong? It's a very contemporary question, isn't it? It's a question on the lips of every thoughtful believer. How long will this go on? And why is it that this good God whom we serve, this moral God that we serve, this all-powerful God that we serve, tolerates declension and spiritual and moral dry rot amongst those who profess to be the followers of his Son? Well, we'll have to wait until next time to begin to consider God's action. But let me just give you a couple of observations in conclusion. First of all, it would be helpful for us to follow the prophet's example in learning to call on the Lord for help. Notice what he's doing here. He's taking his complaint to the only place we ought to take it. Take it to the Lord. How long, O Lord, must I call for help? This is something that's been going on for a while, and he's calling at the right place. He recognizes what the psalmist says. My help comes from the Lord who made heaven and earth. Secondly, we have to be thankful that God is not so unkind as to answer all our prayers when we want them answered. Yes, I said unkind. That God is not so unkind as to answer our prayers in our time frame. The delays of God, from our perspective, are always purposeful. He may be dealing with our selfishness. He may be dealing with an area of disobedience in our lives. He may be delaying from our perspective in order to teach us how to trust him in the waiting room. He may be actually saving us from ourselves. There's surely a reason why the Bible calls us on frequent occasions to wait upon the Lord. And then notice that God's delay in winding up history, in actually doing something dramatic, is meant to lead men and women to repentance. When people ask, why doesn't this God of yours do something? We need to learn to be able to say, this God of ours has done something, and tell them the story of the cross. We need to be able to say, this God of ours is going to do something, and tell them about the bar of his judgment. And we need to be able to say, this God of the Bible is doing something. And that is, he is showing kindness to those who deserve his wrath in order that he might give them time to come to repentance. Do you show contempt for the riches of his kindness, tolerance, and patience, not realizing that God's kindness leads you towards repentance? And finally, we need to make clear to ourselves that the history of Habakkuk's era was under God's control, and that that is true in every age. Learning to see that the events of our world, whether in Habakkuk's day or in our own day, are all tied in their significance to God's eternal purpose in relationship to his kingdom. And if we will keep our gaze there, focused on the gospel, focused on this great good news, focused on King Jesus, focused on the fact that his perspectives on the unfolding story of world history are far more comprehensive than we could ever imagine, and yet remain absolutely focused on the person of his son Jesus and of the triumph of his resurrection and the glory of his ascension and the absolute certainty of his return, then all of our cares and all of our cancers, all of our disappointments and all of our failures, all of our heartaches and heartbreaks and confusions may be brought under the all-embracing security of God's sovereign purpose. He understands when, like Habakkuk, we cry out, "How long and why?" And the answer of his word is finally given to us expressly in Jesus and in the triumph of Revelation, allowing Christians in an earlier era to use words like these to help them as they went off to their work on a Monday morning. God is still on the throne, and he will remember his own. Though trials may press us and burdens distress us, he never will leave us alone. God is still on the throne, and he will remember his own. And his promise is true. He will not forget you. God is still on the throne. Now, what that meant for the people of God was absolutely devastating. And to that, if God spares us, we will come next time.
0: 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Alistair will return in just a moment. Does it surprise you that Habakkuk was describing the moral and social decay of God's own people? It underlines the importance of routinely checking our own hearts, studying our Bibles, and staying connected to God so we don't drift. That's why we're excited to tell you about a brand new book Alistair has written titled We Will Be Changed. If you've ever wondered if or how God is at work in you, this book will help you understand the fruit of the Spirit and how it is produced in your life. In this short book, Alistair examines the 9 aspects of growing Christian character that are the evidence of the Spirit's active presence. What are these attributes? How are they cultivated? And what's your role in the process? You can investigate the answers to these questions and more as you read We Will Be Changed. To find out more, visit our website, truthforlife.org. Now here's Alistair with a closing prayer.
1: Father, we thank you that your word shines light into the confusion and darkness of our days. And we thank you that when we turn all these years back into the prophecy of Habakkuk, and as we delve into it and try to make sense of it, we find that it pushes us out and on until we turn our eyes upon Jesus. We look full in his wonderful face, and the things of earth grow strangely dim in the light of his glory and his grace. We pray, gracious God, that as we bring our questions and our concerns to you, that we might find in you the answer that we so desperately require. And in Jesus' name we pray. Amen.
0: 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It is easy to trust God's sovereign reign when we can see his hand at work and we're enjoying his blessings. But what about those times when we can't see evidence of his help? Or worse, when it seems like his hand is against us? That's our focus next weekend. 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
4: Today shows a high of 92 degrees with a low of 75 degrees.

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0: Welcome to Turning Point Weekend Edition. You may feel like giving up on God, but God never gives up on you. Today, Dr. David Jeremiah shows why God is a champion of second chances, as revealed in the life of Jonah. Listen as David shares today's message, Running from God.
1: And thank you for joining us today. One of the great stories of the Old Testament is the story of Jonah. And of course, the critics don't like the story because it's full of miracles. But we serve a God of miracles, and we shouldn't be surprised when he does a few of them. And he does those in the Old Testament story of Jonah more than once. And we're going to study that on the weekends for the next month or so. So be sure and join us. This is Turning Point for the Weekend, and it begins right now. Today we begin a series in one of the most interesting books in the Bible, the book of Jonah. And before we jump into the story itself, I want to give you a big picture introduction, just some upfront information that will help you understand what kind of book study this really is. First of all, the book is short.